and angels. May that peace, that abiding peace, belong to us, as is with all living beings. Peace and love, good people.

0: All right, that was Mal Waldron, One by One, from the recording Mal 2, with Mal Waldron on piano, John Coltrane on tenor, Sahib Shihab on alto and baritone, Julian Yule on bass, Ed Thigpen on the drums, and Idris Suleiman on trumpet. And we started off with Clifford Jordan Quartet, song called Biscuit, B-I-S-K-I-T, from Glass Bead Games. And that was Clifford Jordan on tenor, Billy Higgins on the drums and percussion, Bill Lee on bass, violin, and Stanley Cowell on the piano. I'm Brother Craig, and you're tuned in to Brother Oz Collector's Next Generation in Sound. I'll be your host till 10 o'clock. Thank you for tuning in and listening. And of course, this show, like all music shows, will be archived on the website for 2 weeks only. And you can get this playlist with the artists, the songs, the albums, and the labels, as well as the side musicians and their instruments, on Facebook at Jazz and Justice with Brother Craig later tonight. We are featuring tonight entirely music from artists that I have never, ever played, not even one time, on Brother Oz Collectors as leaders. And so the whole show is going to be fresh and exciting and new and challenging. Hope you enjoy. Be sure also to tell a friend so that we can expand this family, and we can uplift and strengthen more and enlighten more people. Let's go to a short message, then we'll be back with some more music.
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0: All right, Lori Williams, Little Sunflower, from her recording from a few years back there, Healing Within, with, of course, Lori Williams on the vocals, Alan Johnson on piano and electric piano, Mark Prince on the drums, Michael Bowie on bass, and Tracy Cutler on saxophone. And before Lori Williams, we heard George Coleman, Amsterdam After Dark, with George Coleman on tenor, Sam Jones on bass, Billy Higgins on drums, Hilton Ruiz on piano. And that was preceded by Booker Irvin, a song called Geechee, from Textbook Tenor, with Booker Irvin on tenor, Jan Arnett on bass, Billy Higgins on drums, Kenny Barron on piano, and Woody Shaw on the trumpet. And we started off with Illinois Jacquette, The Message, with Illinois Jacquette on tenor, and bassoon, and Ben Tucker on bass, Ray Lucas drums, Kenny Burrell and Wallace Richardson on guitar, Ralph Smith on the organ, and William Rodriguez on percussion. So that brings you up to date. This is Brother Oz Collectors. I'm Brother Craig, your host till 10. And thank you for listening and joining in. We are featuring 2 hours of music from artists that I have never, ever played, not one single time, on Brother Oz Collectors as leaders. So we are just expanding the pool of music that we hear here and of course what I play. Hope you are enjoying it, and it's just beautiful to play some of this stuff, some of these artists that I haven't been able to touch as much as I would like, and still create a great show. All designed, of course, to enlighten your mind as always, because that's important, to avoid confusion and to uplift your spirit, which is important, so that you don't despair, and to strengthen your soul so that you have the strength to persevere through challenges and secure your victory. So let's go to a short message. We'll be back with more music for you.
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0: All right, Jeremy Pelt, piece called Ceramic. Of course, Jeremy Pelt there on trumpet. A number of people there, including Chin Chin Liu on vibes and marimba. But you can get this playlist with all the details on Facebook at Jazz and Justice with Brother Craig later this evening. I'll be posting it there. Before Jeremy Pelt, we heard Warren Wolf, his version of Maiden Voyage, from his recording Black Wolf, which is not the easiest thing to find, but you can if you look. Before that, we heard Cyrus Chestnut, Little B's poem, his rendition of Little B's poem, of course, Bobby Hutcherson piece. And that's from There's a Sweet, Sweet Spirit, with Cyrus Chestnut on piano, Lenny White on the drums, my main man Buster Williams on bass, and Steve Nelson on the vibes. And before that, we heard Alison Crockett, So Many Stars, live from her recording Obrigada. And that was preceded by Milt Jackson, Little Sunflower, with Milt Jackson on vibes, Herbie Hancock on piano, Ron Carter on bass, Billy Cobham on drums, and Freddie Hubbard on the trumpet. Does that bring us up to date? Yes, it does. So you are tuned to WPFW. This is Brother Oz Collectors, Next Generation in Sound. I'm Brother Craig, your host, and we are approaching 10 o'clock. I'm going to try to squeeze in as much as I can. And of course, today I'm featuring the entire show, people I've never played before, not even one time, as leaders on Brother Oz Collectors. So I hope you're enjoying that. And it's been a pleasure and a challenge for me to do that, to put together a great show featuring people I don't normally get around to playing. So let's go to a short message, then we'll be back with some more music for you.
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Yes, indeed. Jimmy Green, always there from his recording While Looking Up. Jimmy Green on clarinet and bass clarinet, flute and soprano and tenor. And I should tell you, Stefan Harris there on the marimba and vibraphone. Number of other people, and again, you can get this playlist later tonight on Facebook at Jazz and Justice with Brother Craig. Before Jimmy Green, we heard Joshua Redman, Stoic Revolutions, from his recording Beyond. Joshua Redman on tenor, alto, soprano. Again, a number of other people there. And we start off this set with Victor Lewis, Family Portrait. Victor Lewis on drums, Cecil McBee on bass. Who else? We have Bobby Watson and Bobby Watson, Pamela Watson, Raymond Cruz on vocals. Again, a number of other people. You can check it out on Facebook, Jazz and Justice with Brother Craig. And tonight we've been featuring music from artists that I have never, ever played, not even one time, on Brother Oz Collectors as leaders. We're going to go out, since we have 16 minutes, we're going to go out with Frank Foster, JP's Thing from The Loud Minority. And that's Frank Foster on the saxophones and clarinet. And then Cecil McBee, Tulsa Black from Mutima, Cecil McBee on the bass. So I appreciate y'all. Again, you can get this playlist on Facebook, Jazz and Justice with Brother Craig. Take a listen to Frank Foster, followed by Cecil McBee, followed by DJ Underdog and Black Star Radio. Peace.

0: There is no greater force in this whole world than an idea whose time has arrived. An idea whose time has arrived. And that idea, ladies and gentlemen, is black consciousness, which is going to free the black man from the shackles of white imperialism, white slavery, white oppression. Power!
1: Black consciousness movement was the best thing that ever happened to us because it took away the brainwashing of that apartheid was instilling in our minds through the education, the so-called Bantu education that they were giving us in schools.
2: The main aim actually in developing black consciousness as an ideology now was to try to make people be proud of themselves, proud of their color. For quite a number of years, the main aim of blacks was to try to become whites, which is physically impossible and psychologically frustrating.

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2: A great deal has been said about the threat that black consciousness movements pose, but surely they also have cultural affiliations and activities?
3: Oh yes, they've got drama association, and the drama associations get together, they have all sorts of plays, rather activistic plays, and they have all sorts of poetry readings and so on, but I can give you an example.
4: Why big things are going on to find London?
5: Right.

0: Fambo, I beg you listen me. I beg you open your ears for any waiting at they say. Waiting at they talk. Na serious talk at they talk go. No be tenanga here speaking. Listen. In this world we deal, members say ya, one day go come, when we all go. Before long, we go meet Mama Godo. When we dey meet Mama Godo, tell me, waiting, you go say.
1: Every day is a constant revelation, because today I realize that some things that I thought was so is not so.
2: We are brought to you, officer. You want gun eye?
3: No eye. Gun too hot for eye.
2: Then what the man want then eye?
3: Education for eye and eye.

0: Yes, yes. Once again, world of people, heart of love, heart of love. DJ Underdog in your area. Big up, Brother Oz Collective, once again. Nothing like the jazz they play, man. Massive love to Brother Craig and Brother Oz Collective, Brother Herb, and also Black Ink, man. Much love and respect, brothers. Yes, tonight on Black Star Radio. And big up the general out there. Big up all the people, you know, on their way. Tonight on Black Star Radio, want to do something a little bit differently. I want to turn my heart and give my flowers to the country of Mauritius, an African island nation in the Indian Ocean. If you know Madagascar, if you know the Seychelles Islands, you know Mauritius, all right? So carrying centuries of migration, carrying centuries of memory, and centuries of resistance as usual. You know, before the resorts, before the postcards, before all of that, there were enslaved Africans and the Malagasy people who refused captivity, man. Escaping plantations and running for the mountains, running for the hills, as we all know familiar. This story continues. It continues when you deal with colonial power. It continues when you deal with people trying to put their hand in the pot, the Dutch, the British, the French, the colonial rule, all of that, man. So, you know, resistance continued through the lives of all these laborers, man. So we give our flowers to the Mauritius Islands tonight. It sparked because I heard a song. I heard a song. And I don't know how I heard the song. It just popped up out of nowhere off of a new album that came out of nowhere. And it's a fire album, I'm telling you. And I've been listening to it daily. And I'm going to share it. As a matter of fact, tonight I have an interview with the artist that are going to share with you tonight. So tonight we're going to go beyond the postcards. We're listening to Mauritius through Sega music, through Mauritius roots music, through reggae, through Rastafari, through dub, through ancestral rhythms, man. Mauritius is on the table, man. I also have a friend that lives in Canada, and she did a little interview as well. My friend Elodie will share what Mauritius Island means to her through food, family, through memory, as we always say on this show, man, later tonight. So, you know, Mauritius receives its flowers, like I said, and we also honor the roots beneath the flowers. As my sister Sustain 8 always says, the soil matters. My sister Najma, big up yourself. Yeah, man, so, you know, again, Mauritius receives its flowers tonight, but we also honor the roots beneath the flowers, all right? The Maroons, the workers, the ancestors, and every generation that protected the spirit of the island, man. Big up yourselves tonight. Once again, let's journey. Passports in hand.
1: Oh, danse avec moi. 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

0: Vinny.
1: Yes, man. Maloya music, music born from memory, man. My brother, my brother, my brother, Dans Avekanu out of Mauritius Islands, man. Before I begin, well, let me begin. Not before I begin. Let me begin. I got a sister from Mauritius who wants to tell you about her island, man. Stay here, Black Star.
2: I just wanted to say my name is Elodie, and I'm from Mauritius, and you're listening to DJ On The Dog on WPFW 89.3 FM in Washington, D.C. I wanted to take a little moment of your time to talk about Mauritius and what Mauritius means to me. So, tiny little island off the coast of Madagascar, neighboring and sister country to Madagascar, Maldives, La Réunion, Seychelles, Île Rodrigue, and if I'm not mistaken, Fiji as well. Mauritius, what Mauritius means to me, obviously home. I am presently based in Montreal, Canada. I moved here when I was 7, 8 years old. My dad has 2 brothers here, and in the hopes of a better life, decided to move here. And even though I'm really happy in my life in Montreal, Mauritius is still in my heart, and I feel like will always be in my heart, or I'll always be there. But yeah, one of the first things that reminds me of home is the smell of salt in the air, and also the humidity when you step out of the plane. I always feel like my body before my mind understands that I'm back home. Like, my hair thrives and my skin glows and my soul feels happy. obviously my second thing, and if not my first, is my family. My parents are 9 kids on both sides, so that makes for a lot of cousins, a lot of uncle and aunts, a lot of cousins that have kids now because I'm 39, and a lot of kids that themselves have kids or about to have kids. And my family is my greatest joy. I'm lucky we have a WhatsApp that has like 100 messages a day that I can keep connected to them. And I feel like even though we haven't seen each other in a very long time, I always feel very close to them. And I also see them have an evolution, whereas I don't necessarily need friends when I'm back in Mauritius. My uncles and my aunts are the people that I hang out with. And I find that I don't know much about the tourism side of Mauritius because I spend so much time with my family. One of my memories is my grandma, who's no longer with us, who joined my mom. Basically, she would always tell me, like, sleep, because we would party, obviously. But no, I would always, in the weird way, Mauritius is the only place on earth that I would wake up at 6:30 in the morning to just eat a piece of bread with my grandma and drink some vanilla tea. And watch Dallas for the millionth time, because that's what she would watch every morning. My vacations were mostly spending time with her and spending time with family, and less about everything else that the island has to offer. Now that she's not here anymore, for sure, I think next time I go, I'll be a bit more outside. But yeah, a bit of a history of Mauritius. I'm right now myself diving into the history of Mauritius slowly and understanding where I come from. But Mauritius, basically, no one was living on the island. And the first slaves that were brought by the Dutch, French, English, Portuguese, if I'm not mistaken, were from Madagascar. And I know for a fact that our culinary baggage comes from Madagascar, and our music, Sega music, comes, the instrument come from Madagascar.
1: Sega music from Mauritius. Stay here, Black Star. Big up, brother Ike in Baltimore. I hear you, brother.

0: So we, like me, I'm a Creole, so I'm a mix of everything, I'm sorry, everyone. And we have Indians, Chinese, Africans, basically Creoles. We are the mix. I've heard somewhere that there's 100 and more types of Creole in the world. So we're part of that community. There's a place called 325F that is located in Montreal. My mind just went there. It's a Madagascar restaurant, and I go once a week because it's the only place in the city where I feel like home, away from home. And I feel like someone did a homemade meal for me, like my grandma would do. No, it's really an honor to be able to speak about Mauritius. And also another fun fact is that Mauritius is very, our cultural baggage and our history is very close to Trinidad and Tobago. We carry the same cultures, and the difference is, I would say, well, for me anyways, one of the main differences is that obviously Trinidad celebrates their Creole heritage, there's carnival, etc., Juvert. But we don't really have that. And if we do, maybe we do now, and I haven't been on the island for a long time. We do it elsewhere. I know in the UK, there's like a Mauritian float, literally. But in Mauritius, there isn't really. But there is a big community of sound system that is presently being more, I guess, internationally known. We have the younger generation that is producing a lot of music in shata and bouillon type music. So that goes into the sound system.
1: Sound system.

0: Korean, and then we have our very own either like modern Sega music or traditional. And again, in reggae roots, we have a very close connection as well with Jamaica. One of the singer-songwriter that I have memory of as a kid, Kaya, has been a big influence on Mauritians culturally and in the sounds.
1: Mauritius, stand up. All my people,

0: Yeah, there's so much to say, I guess. And I don't want to take over a lot of time and space here, and also just let whatever music choices tonight play, and maybe through that, and hopefully and surely through that, we will all be connected. Grateful for the people that I've come to meet in life, either online or in person, because through you guys, and yeah, through you guys, I've been having more of an understanding of where I'm from, because our cultures are very similar, being from Africa. And yeah, so again, thank you for having me. I just wanted to say, my name is Elodie, and I'm from Mauritius, and you're listening to DJ On The Dog on WPFW 89.3 FM in Washington, D.C. Many thanks to y'all, and have a blessed night. A blessed night. Bye. Bye. Bye.
1: Yo, big up my sister. Yeah, man, we tapped in, man. Don't get it twisted, man. There's some music still coming out of Mauritius right now. And I got a treat for you. But listen to this first. Don't ask me why. Just listen to this. Out of Mauritius. I need you to listen to the lyrics. Shoes off. Ease out.

0: Let me tell you something, man. Please don't ask me why they need ID. They need to scan your eye. What do you say? Oh, man. Mo Colors is the artist, man. Let me tell you something. I heard this album. It's brand new. It's brand new. It just came out, I believe, Saturday. And I reached out to the brother, had a real good conversation with the Ross. And he said, you know what? I want to do an interview for WPFW. I need to let them know about my new piece and talk about the journey. The album is called Fruits of the Diaspora. And I'm telling you, this is my pick for the summer right now. I'm telling you, all my friends know I've been playing this all week, but I got a chance to sit with the Ross and we talked and reasoned, and it was a beautiful conversation. And he's here tonight to speak to you all, man. Where you at, Mo Colors?
1: This is the sound of Lucy staying on top of her
0: spending. Hold tight.
1: Even though she's buying a new pair of jeans,
0: they always trying to infiltrate. Hold tight. No commercials. We don't care about Wells Fargo. Hold tight, people. Hold tight. 10 seconds left. Let me just tell you, the album is called Fruits of Diaspora, and it's amazing. But I'm going to let him speak on it. All right, stay here.
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3: So yeah, what was happening in my life spiritually when making this record? Well, getting more in touch with I and I, you know, just sitting with the I, and the I in every, and making sure that I'm strong and steady with the ionization. This has been a trod for me during this record, and emotionally, you know, that feeds into it. So watching emotions come and go, being with them but not letting them rule me, has been a part of this build for this record. And you know, the output of emotion gets an opportunity to be manifest through music and rhythm and song, voice, and yeah, this is a blessing. So I and I has got the opportunity to express in this way, and that I recognize this blessing at this time.

creatively, like, you know, I just I go with what wells up inside me, what messages pass through. The attempt to embody different spirits, different musicians that have inspired me. You know, I listen a lot to music in my life, and you know, the greats out there that really inspired me, I feel them. You know, I can imagine, I imagine what they might have been thinking, going through, why they were doing what they were doing, and I tap in to what, and I don't know if it's real, if it's what they're thinking. I have no idea, but it helps me tap in. I just, you know, vibe with the greats, and you know, I try and imagine what it'd be like to be Elvin Jones, or you know, Family Man Barrett, or Ras Michael, or John Coltrane. I want to be inside what they were going through, because they inspired me so much.

You know Family Man Barrett? The Wailers. Easy. Slow down, slow down, slow down, slow down.

0: And when I hear things in new music, and I think, oh, that reminds me of this and that, and it drags me towards a spirit that is, you know, has inspired me. Yes, sir. Yes, sir. Yes, sir. Yes, sir. Yes, sir.
1: New artists, More Colors. New art from More Colors, rather.
0: Yes, sir. This is More Colors.

Golden Indigo, man. Give thanks for saying it's a standout. Because for me, man, this record really got me going with the project. I really got energized by the energy of this particular track. Big up to Ian for putting this track together. You know, I had nothing to do with the actual rhythm track there, man. That was all him. And, you know, some sprinkles about mood and percussion happened after I'd laid down the vocal, but my man had already come with that. When he passed me that one, man, that's the first one really that I think he sent me like three tracks to begin with, and that was one of them. I think so. And it was just like this one, you know. And I'd already written some stuff down. Like I carry like a notepad, just write down random stuff, you know. So I was flicking through the notepad and caught some stuff I'd written. And yeah, man, it had a vibe. It seemed to sink in. And there was one line, Golden Indigo, which stuck out as like a dope loop for the chorus. It seemed to embody like so.

many things for me. And, you know, indigo has got so many meanings. The description of Krishna, or like, you know, the depths of like the rainbow's darkest colors. But at the same way, it's royalty. It's like the crown chakra, because it's purple in its darkest hue, you know. But then also, it's it becomes every color, man. It's like the Dogon color of Mali. It's the traditional colors of Japan. It's the ancient Indians using that. And as it like interacts with the sun, it goes through all kind of different ways. So the sun is gold. The moon reflects the goldness. You know, gold is royalty. Obviously, it's that spark of inspiration inside us. It's that sparkling shimmer, a metallic mineral that we have in minute capacity within our structure as we speak. It's the thing that everyone searches for, the inner alchemy, you know what I mean? The inner gold, the mind's eye, zai. You know, it's about careful observation. It's about self-proclamation. It's about ritual. It's about beauty. It's about critical things, ceremony. It's about the original, as in the first, but also originality is in the newest. It's about recognizing breath, grounding yourself. It's about serendipity and how these things we need to recognize. It's about truth, honesty. It's about making mistakes. It's about like ITAL knowledge of how to look after one's body. You know, it's about encouraging the youth. It's about looking at history. I mentioned the book Liberator, Ras Seymour MacLean, who's a brother who, Jamaican born UK Rasta, African activist. He was called the Book Liberator because he liberated Ethiopian books from the British. He made headlines in the 80s, you know, and his efforts were like part of broader diaspora, you know, diasporic movements, you know, and talking, you know, really wanting to get our stuff back, our sacred objects and artifacts that were stolen by the British. So, you know, I mentioned him. So that's, you know, go look, Ras Seymour MacLean, and, you know, truth, honesty. Yeah, man, I'm proud of this track, brother, and I'm glad that you noticed that one. So, and, you know, Ian, man, just what an inspiration, what a dope track, man, what a mood. And it just took me there, bro. So give thanks. I got a lot of love for all the tracks on the record. You know, when creating like children, you struggle to say you love one creation more than the next. But I am excited about certain messages, and, you know, giving thanks every day and giving thanks within myself is something that I've found grace in life doing. To get the chance to put this on record has been, you know, very, I give thanks for that opportunity to be able to share the concept in such a way. And so the track Jano, just about recognizing gratitude, and another track that really made me think about the future and the possibilities of rhythms and making tracks with the cooperators is, you know, Bare Feet Rock Ground.

this track is like, you know, got Sega vibe to the rhythm, and it's got all of the aspects that make Sega, which is Mauritian folk music, or from the island of Mauritius, Reunion, you know, Mascarene Islands. We have this rhythm. We play triangle, maravan, the ravan. We play these elements are present in the track, and the rhythm is there, and it's hybrid with the roots vibe. You know, lyrical content reflects these concepts, and then the end of the track, I really enjoyed presenting a little touch of Mo Colors Sega. So yeah, like, this is possible direction, but also just very thankful for the outcome of the lyrical content. Yeah, yes, I give thanks.

Yes, I. So, the track, Watch Him Move, give thanks for being intrigued by the title there. So yeah, I just talk about the vision behind the song first. And, yeah, for me, this song was kind of inspiring. It made me think of like a mystical vibe, like, the Congo's track, Fisherman, you know, where they're talking about Simon, Peter, James, and John, the fishermen, the fisher folk, and this kind of biblical feeling of like what a Rasta is, like, you know, the fishers of men. So it made me think about that. And it had that vibe to the rhythm, to me anyway. Quickly, I just wrote some lyrics that described all the different scenarios throughout time that I feel you would see in Natty. Because for me, Rasta is the oldest, man. It's like John the Baptist was described as a Nazarite, Nazarite, Nazarite, Nazarite, Nazarite, Nazarite. So that's the vow that a lot of Rasta take to grow their hair, right? And that's the Nazarene or the Nazarite or the guy from Nazareth, right? And John the Baptist was a guy that took the vow, so he was a locksman. He was a Nazarene out in the desert, Nazarite, and he was living and described in the Bible as like living in the wild, clothes of like camel fur and like living off locusts and wild honey and stuff. So my mum was practicing some kind of monk-like existence, you know, in nature. But he was the highest, enough to baptize the I and I, Christ. So yeah, man, it's like an old thing, man. It's, if you know, it's old, but it's the old, it's the newest too, because Rastafari is the newest, right? It's the newest movement. It's the newest recognized version. You know, to me, like Selassie, the emperor himself, the inspiration behind the name Tafari, Rastafari. Ras means king, head in this etymology. So each one, every single person has a head and can become their own king and become their own sovereign of their life and their mind. And Selassie himself represented so a perfect version of that to me. A man that lived, that said and spoke and moved in ways that we were documented, that we can look at, much like Buddha or much like other sages that came a long time ago that we don't have such tangible access to, right? So he's a modern sage, much like people would argue like the Lama or something of Tibet. So, you know, he's somebody who didn't proclaim his divinity. He's somebody who's a humble man, a Rasta, you know, who lived in humble ways and talked in humble ways, but great ways, and on a global stage, and tried to make big moves. Formed African alliances and did all kind of amazing things. So, to me, like, he's a great example of someone that you can go to his house, literally in England. You can walk into his front door and look at the way he lived, go to his like rooms and stuff and see the way he lived with his wife. And that there's a great brother out there called Ras Benji who holds down the fort. So he's a great guide and not very knowledgeable about Selassie's time in the house. I urge everyone to go and visit when you're in the UK. Fairfield House, it's called. So you can go and walk in his shoes and then you can read his, what he talked about and how he did. And I just see him as like a very amazing example of man. And if you can show me other examples of great men that did such great things, but also had a history that was recognized by other people from all around the world. So his lineage and his line going back to the King of Solomon, King Solomon, was recognized by everyone. His title was recognized by all royal families and their lineage was the oldest, the gold
comes from Africa. The dyes for the red comes from Africa. Lions, they come from Africa. They don't come from the UK, even though we have them as our emblem. So all of these things that we think of as royal in a European way have come from his family, Rastafari's family. But, you know, he didn't shout from the treetops about this. He just humbly did his thing. And it's there to be unearthed and recognized. And for me, this is an amazing thing. Now, you know, the divinity of him and the divinity of you or I and I, the divinity of I and I, you, is important as well. Because I and I is leading towards the thought that we are one, one and one. So if he is us and we are him, all is all, then he's just pointing towards your own divinity, your own sovereignty. And he's a living example, was a living example in recent times that you can witness. So with that in mind, which was a bit of a lengthy explanation, but with that in mind, the way Ras live in a modern context and the influence of it from all different diaspora, including the Indians and the Hindus who influenced Jamaican Rastafari movement with ganja as a sacrament and locks growing as a Brahm, as a sadhu. So, you know, with these concepts, we would have seen, like John the Baptist or any of these sages with locks that were living vows of realization, inner realization, the inner Christ, and finding the Ras within thyself. We have so many examples. So in the song, I'm laying out a few examples where you would see a man that was like that. You'd see a man at the bottom of the garden picking up the plantain. And you'd see, you know, out in the islands, in Africa, in India, Papua New Guinea, Solomon Islands, Fiji. You know, you'd see people doing this in Mauritius, all around the world, southern states of America, USA, you know, wherever, man, where there's a locks, man. And we're just living the trod. You know, so there's just different scenes and examples of Ras living. We're fisher folk, man. We, you know, in Mauritius, we were fishermen, and island folk are fishermen, you know. In the Bible, we're talked as fishermen. You know, and we lived close to the coast. So, yeah, all different examples. Climbing to the top of the mountains, you know, that's always what we've been doing. Kilimanjaro, whether it's the rock-hewn churches in Ethiopia, Lalibela, you know, I mentioned. But Galilee, of our trod to that part of the region of the world, in the seas there, and our spread of Ethiopian knowledge down the Nile into the Delta, you know? So, I mean, as you can tell, my G, I can probably talk about this one for a long time. But let's run to the title. And him, watch him move, is a description of watching different kind of Rasta move, watch them. Because it's a way to watch and it's a way to, like, see, understand what it really is. Like, a lot of people think we're just wild, crazy people. But when you start to realize and understand the language, the food, the ways of thinking, the ways of sovereignty, the study of history, the intellectualism of it, the in touch with feel, the music, you know, this is like one of the highest motions. So it's one to watch, Rastafari, and the people that feel towards that movement, and the people that understand what it really means, then him. In Rastafari, we use as his imperial majesty, in short, is him.
So it's also a play on that word. I hope that satisfies, and that was very lengthy, so give thanks. Yes, sir.

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0: Yeah, man. Big up everybody calling in tonight about that interview, asking questions about what album that is. I never heard it that way for a while. So, you know, love to everybody that's calling in. Mo Colors, MOKOLOURS. The album is called Fruits of the Diaspora. And your response means a lot. Give thanks for life, man. This is exactly why we exist here at PFW and Black Star Radio in particular. Deep music, ancestral memory, memory, memory, memory. All spirit vibes, man. Big up my brother Tim Hicks out there. I know he's listening. Big up the people on IG sending me text messages. I'm getting a few text messages. My phone is doing what it does. So if I don't get your text message, please find another way. Or just, you know, in spirit, you know. So, yeah, man. All voices across the diaspora, especially Mauritius Islands, man. We give thanks for your memory and your sound. And we give thanks for listening and journeying with us tonight on Black Star Radio. The General sent me something a second ago. General, you here?
1: 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Keep it coming, man. Keep it coming. The revolution

Aisha. I like that. Big up the general for sending that through, man. I had to write that down. I haven't heard this before. Sister Aisha, I have the right. A-I-S-H-A. Yeah, man. So big up everybody calling once again, man. I do want to, before I preface, or let me preface this, you know, I'm not a health practitioner, nor am I a financial advisor. So as always, do your own due diligence and do your own research. All right. Before we continue, I want to share an important PHR, public health reminder, in reference to Legionnaire's disease and these things. And, you know, some things I've been reading about this thing, it's not a parasite. It's a lung infection. So, you know, I did my research and, you know, there's something going on in New York City. Check the time, check what's happening. You know, there's a lot of symptoms, fever, cough, things of that nature. And it relates to water. So I'll leave you with that message. You do your due diligence and, you see what's been happening with that exposure and those, you know, we prep. Lung disease, mullein. Instantly, I'm on the mullein. Instantly, I'm on the stinging nettles. Instantly, I'm on hibiscus. Instantly, I'm fasting. Instantly, I'm, you know, watermelon with lime. By the way, watermelon with lime. Crush that. We're not doing the lemons right now. We're doing the key limes, General. We put the key lime on the watermelon. So, yeah, man. Yeah, man. Big up all the potters out there. Big up Mama T. Big up my brother Johnny. All the ones and ones that, you know, pull through for us when we need them. Yeah, man. And big up to the youth. Big up to the youth, you know. We're going to play some youth from Mauritius now, man. Just keep it light. And there's a song called T Marmit. It's by this group called Abame. Just a reminder, as I always say, that the culture only survives when the youth are invited. I repeat, the culture only survives when the youth are invited. All right? Not as spectators, but as carriers. All right? Say hello to your local youth. Greet up the youth, even if they got a ski mask on. All right? Don't be afraid. All right? The young people are listening. Always, I taught for 15 years, and I see the value. I've seen it before that, and I see it now. Very important. They're watching what we protect. I repeat, they are watching what we protect and what we teach and what we're willing to pass to them. And when we uplift the youth, as I always say, we give them the language. We give them the music. We give them the history. We give them the confidence in the community and so forth and so on. So, yeah, man, too often adults ask the youth to preserve tradition, preserve the tradition of this, and they were never properly welcome into it. All right? So we must make room for their voices. I'm going to be quiet. This one's for the youth of Mauritius. Stay here. Black Star.

we can pull up on that too. Let me tell you, Sega Music, SEGA, Sega Music out of Mauritius, man. Stay here. Black Star.

Did you like that? The song means little cooking pot. Again, the song means little cooking pot. It's this group called Abaim, A-B-A-I-M. The song is Teen Marmot, Little Cooking Pot. So, and somebody called, man. They were laughing. They're like, "You playing this shit? Like, it sound good, right? We could play this Sega music. There's so many rhythms like this." But the lyrics describe African children dancing inside a little small pot, then move into counting instructions. I mean, if you heard the repetition, it's an invitation to dance Sega. All right, it's an invitation. So it's not really telling like a linear story. It works more like a circle game. So do your research. Do your due diligence, man. Give thanks for life, man. It's only fitting that I play this song after that. It's very spiritual, but it's on the Ross Michael side. So no Ajaja children. Excuse me, none Ajaja children. No cry. Ross Michael. Legendary, legendary, legendary pressure. Ross Michael.

0: 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With DJ Underdog. Yeah, man, let's listen, man.
1: 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They up on the floor and you tune in to the Black Star Radio with DJ Underdog. 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

Ross Michael. So let me tell you, I was in deep research mode the last couple of days, man, really delving into the music that comes out of Mauritius and how we formed this show tonight. It's not a game. I read some books. I actually went to the library, and then I saw something. Shout out to Como Park Library. That's my old library. And I saw something in relation to the music in Mauritius called Sege. It's a combination of Sega music and reggae out of Jamaica. And there's this one particular artist that fuses. Listen, man, there's so many genres that don't see the algorithm, which I'm really appreciative of. Drop a bomb for that. There's so many genres that don't make Spotify, that don't make iTunes. Thank you, ancestors, for deep research and due diligence. And there's an artist called Rodriguez, but he goes by the name Ross Naughty Baby. And he fuses, again, African consciousness and the struggles of the working people, which I call the Maroons. And his sound really carries his rhythm, this island rhythm, but he's fusing two different genres, Sega music and reggae music, to make Sega music. Take a listen. Black Star.

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You're not ready. 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

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You hear those strings? You hear that bass? You hear that keyboard? Yeah, are you listening? Are you listening? Shoes off once again. If you got your socks on, take them off too. Relax.

That's all you get. That's all you get. He goes by the name of Ross Naughty Baby, a.k.a. Rodriguez. All right? Check his music, man. Straight out of Mauritius, man. Straight out of the island. Island life, man. That's where so much thing, so many things have been birthed, man. So, yeah, man. Let me tell you. Make sure you put some color on your plate, okay? Make sure you put some living color on your plate, all right? The rainbow should be represented on your plate, all right? Because, listen, man, this is the season. Y'all remember that winter? Yeah, a lot of you got PTSD from the winter that came through here and iced out everything, all right? You couldn't leave. You were in your gates, man. Please, this is watermelon season, season of hydration. This is the season to water thyself, all right? At least get watermelon, at least right now, man, especially in this summer heat, man. Mango for your fiber and, you know, vitamin C and all the tropical sweetness that's out there right now, man. Enjoy it, please. Tomorrow, oranges, kiwi, do what you have to do. Berries, do what you have to do. Bananas, well, not bananas, but cantaloupe. Cantaloupe, get that potassium, man. The fruits deliver, all right? The key, my friends, is variety. Eat your reds, all right? Eat your oranges. Eat your yellows and your greens and your blues and, you know, the purples, purple fruits, you know? Each color carries nutrients. All right. This is the season. Keep the variety on your plate. All right. Especially in honor of Mauritius. Have you ever seen Mauritius's flag? All right. Let the fruit be the flag. Let it be joyful. You know, red, gold, and green. That should be on your plate every day. You should have red, gold, and green on your plate. look at the correlation. All right. Minerals. Life. All right, no more tribulations. All right, life. Joy White, legendary. Black Star Radio, DJ Underdog, stay here.

able to open the eyes of the ones who are here on the earth, so they can partake of the goodness. Music is here to teach us one lesson. If music is the only thing that shall never die, ask yourself, why do you get tired of some music in

Yeah, yeah. Big up brother Muhammad who called in and said, man, I haven't heard that song in years, man. Big up Muhammad and his family. I can hear the family in the background. Sound like they were dancing. Sound like they were moving, man. So big up the family, man. Yeah, we rounding out the third base right now. Almost headed home, man. Ending this stretch. It's been a pleasure to, you know, to share some music from Mauritius and, you know, some artists from Mauritius, some people from Mauritius Island. They don't do this on the other stations, man. They don't do it. They are stuck to a playlist. Poor guys, man. Poor guys, man. You know, can you imagine going to work in this consecutive executive lifestyle with all these vultures, all these people trying to tell you what to do, and you have to comply. You have to comply, you know? Yeah, man. So, yeah. We all had to do it at one point, and then we, you know, let Babylon go. As Akai Becker says, let Babylon go. So, in and out of it, man. More Sega music from Mauritius, man. The pulse of Mauritius is Sega music. And you heard Sega music, which is reggae and Sega music. You know, African, the African way. You know, the Malagasy people. Look up the Malagasy people, man. Those islands, those chains. I think Fiji, is Fiji over there too? You got Mauritius, Morocco. There's another one. No, not Morocco. Excuse me. Mauritius and Madagascar. All those islands, transformations over there. A lot of energy over there, man. Loosen your shoulders, man. This is the next one from Tiktike, a.k.a. Laura Beg. Sega music. Sega music.

0: Sega music, more Sega music from Mauritius, man. Yeah, man. I got a freestyle somebody just sent me just now. It's 3 days old, man. And let me tell you, we play a lot of Aza Lineage on this show. But she's working with King Jammy right now, and she's dropping freestyle after freestyle, song after song. And I'm looking forward to that album when it drops. But yeah, Aza Lineage, live from King Jammy's studio in Jamaica. Check this.
1: Checkity check 1 3 from the advice and OCME as the lineage representing originally for the one and only.

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Yeah, hear me? 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

0: A.
1: Yeah, man. Azza Lineage. Pick up Azza Lineage, man. If you want to hear that freestyle again, it's Ladies Carrying the Dancehall Torch Forward. It just came out 3 days ago. Azza Lineage, man. Yeah. Big up all the people in Lemoore, Mauritius, man. Somebody just sent me a quote. It says, to take action on the creative ideas, to take action on the creative's idea. Wait a minute. To take action on the creative's ideas that flow to you is the biggest form of respect. I get it. The paradox of maturing is becoming a child again, returning to playful trust in what is seriously meant for you. I get it. Adults don't forget to play. I get it. Yeah, man. Give thanks for life. Give thanks for giving life. Give thanks for energy tonight as we continue on to wait for DJ Divine to hop up on the decks. Let's take it to a meditative state, man. Akai Becker, Changes. Stay here. As they say, hola meds.
2: It's a message.

Yeah, man. Appreciate everybody that tuned in tonight. Appreciate you, man. Stay strong. Have a strong week. Make sure you visit Mauritius when time allows. Peace.

building, y'all. Got lyrics to go, lyrics to go. Tribe Called Quest fans, where y'all at? But originally it came from Minnie Riperton. So yeah, I'm in the building, y'all. We about to get it in for the next 84 minutes, 83 minutes. Man, that snooze button feels so good. I don't know what it's about, but I get the deepest sleep when you hit snooze. Long day, people, long day. But thank you for staying up. Thank you for waking up. Thank you for checking out Soulful House Sessions right here on your listener-supported radio station, WPFW 89.3 in the nation's capital. 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

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It's the Baby Powder Hour. Yo, this joint right here bangs. You heard it here first.

Divine, exclusive off the new EP coming out soon. I'll let you know when I'm dropping, yo. You heard it here first.

Hey, what's happening, folks? That right there was Herbie Hancock. Hang up your hang-ups. Before that, the theme from Which Way Is Up, Richard Pryor movie from the 1970s, and Going Up in Smoke, the one and only Eddie Kendricks, one member of the legendary Temptations. White Lines by Grandmaster Flash and the Furious Five. Man, love that song. That is like one of the best hip hop electro club. It's like all of that in one. Man Parish, hip hop bebop, don't stop. That was big. Also, the hip hop club, no wave, post disco. It fit into a lot of places. Great, great, great song. Backstroking by, yeah, let's go backwards. Fatback. Backstroking, Ain't We Funkin' Down by the Brothers Johnson, James Brown, Blues, Hot Pants, a rarity, something I found 2 years ago, a real funky song by Jackie Wilson from 1970 entitled Don't Leave Me, and open everything up, of course, with Lonnie Liston Smith, Expansions. All right, so this is Vince Brown. What you're listening to is Expansions every Tuesday morning from 2 until 5. That's 3 hours of a little funk, a little disco, a little rock, this, that, and of course, the third. So we're going to keep going with some music. Hey, let's do some Patrice. Patrice. Patrice. Why couldn't I say that? Let's do some Patrice, all right? And then get into some more music here on WPFW.

All right, that right there was Rod Stewart. Do You Think I'm Sexy? Big disco hit, big disco hit. And yeah, lost him a lot of fans because he originally come out, I think, in the group Cream, maybe Small Faces. Anyway, rock, basically rock. And then in the 70s, his biggest hit was a disco song. All right, so before that, Phila Bailey featuring. Yeah, you knew who that was. Phil Collins playing drums and doing the vocals alongside him. Easy Lover. And David Bowie, Fame. Before that, we all know that. But did you know that John Lennon is a co-writer and sang on the song? And those of you who know dance music, funk, soul, know that the vocal arrangements and the background vocals were done by the one, the only, Luther Vandross. Before that, the Staple Singers doing a Talking Heads cover, Slippery People, originally done by the Talking Heads. That is the Staple Singers gospel-esque take on it. Lee Scratch Perry featuring Augustus Pablo, Vibrate On. Bob Marley, Could You Be Loved, was up in the mix, as was Stevie Wonder, Master Blaster, which was Stevie's tribute to Bob Marley after he passed away. The Police, One World Not Three. Let's see, we're winding down. Warp 9, No Man Is an Island, Level 42, Star Child, D-Train, Keep On, let's see, and the Fresh Band, Comeback Lover. And we open everything up with Patrice Rushen. This is from one of her earlier albums, Let Your Heart Be Free. The album was called Shout Out. All right. That's one of her earlier, maybe not lesser known, like Forgive Me Not and all the other rest of the songs. So anyway, this is Vince Brown. You're in tune to Expansions. I got about 12 minutes left. 12 minutes. My math is bad. I got 22 minutes left. But I want to tell you, coming up at 5 o'clock is Brother Jamil with the Morning Brew Sweets Edition. So you want to stay tuned for that. I'm going to set you guys up for some more music here on WPFW. So just sit back, enjoy, or get up and dance, whatever it is you like to do.

0: Hey, I'm back, folks. That was Lonnie Liston Smith, one of my favorite artists. You hear him usually at the beginning of the show with expansions. That was That is called A Chance for Peace. And before that was Booker T and the MGs with Melting Pot. Also one of my favorite songs, and sometimes I think of it as another theme song. So, this is Vince signing off. Vince Brown, you've been in tune to Expansions every Tuesday morning from 2 until 5. That's 3 hours of us getting to know each other, or you enjoying me spreading musical vibrations, hopefully for the betterment of the world and the betterment of each and every one of you. I love you all. I hope you're enjoying the music as much as I enjoy playing it. So coming up in, 7 minutes. All right. Will be Brother Jamil bringing us his Morning Brew Yardbird Sweets Edition. All right. So I'm going to take you guys out with some more music. Maybe we can squeeze in 2 songs. We'll see. But regardless, I will see you next week, Tuesday morning for Expansions, and we'll take another journey in the music. All right.
1: Well, all right. Star Child, Citizens of the Universe, recording.

Famillo Wasoke, Kinlegbeoka. I am that which walks with you through the torrential rains of life without getting wet. I am that which walks with you through the firestorm within, yet fire cannot burn me. I am that which walks with you through the winds of transformation, yet cannot be uprooted. I am the memory.

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1: Thank you, thank you. One broadcast at a time. It's how we build a more equitable world. We are interested in hearing your comments there on 250 years of American democracy. Pull yourselves together. I know you're in a certain emotional state after the sudden loss of South Carolina Senator Lindsey Graham. Here we are this morning on the Yardbird Suites edition of the Morning Brew. I'm Brother Jamil. We are grateful that you have chosen to join us this Tuesday morning, the 14th of August in 2026, as we look another heat wave square in the face here in the Washington area. We'll talk more about that later. What do we hear to start the music? Of course, we heard Ancestors from Sonny Patterson. We hear that every week. That's the theme music that lets you know we are back. We thank our brother Vince Brown for a wonderful, wonderful expansions program leading into this one. And we hope to keep the momentum going this Tuesday morning. After Ancestors, we heard Down the Track from the Three Sounds, the best of the Three Sounds out of Benton Harbor, Michigan. I love to just say Benton Harbor, Michigan. You don't get a chance to say it on Washington radio that often, but yes, the Three Sounds, Gene Harris, Andrew Simpkins, and Bill Dowdy. From Benton Harbor, Down the Track, the name of that tune. After that, we heard from Miles Davis. The Musings of Miles is the name of the collection. The tune entitled Green Haze from the Miles Davis Quartet. Miles on trumpet, Red Garland at the piano, Oscar Pettiford on bass, and Philly J. Joe Jones behind the drums. Green Haze. We finished up the set with the McCoy-Tyner Trio. Yes, Suleiman Saud, as his name would later become known, and certainly McCoy-Tyner at this recording, 23 years of age. Sounding like a wizened old veteran, but McCoy-Tyner there, his initial and debut album, Inception. McCoy-Tyner at the piano, Art Davis on bass, and Elvin Jones, the drummer. We are all caught up musically, and we've got much more for you this morning. The time now, 5:24. As we go back and get more of the music, why don't we grab a little Hank Mobley? The tune entitled, It's Yardbird Suites. I'm Brother Jamil. Welcome to Tuesday morning.

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1: 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I think you're noticing a theme there. One broadcast at a time is how better worlds, better systems, better institutions are built. And I dare say better people, because when you have this groove under your belt, you cannot be stopped. You cannot be thwarted or frustrated. Time now, 5:44 in Washington. We are moving ahead musically, and you know that last set had you patting your foot. What did you hear? Well, as we said, you started out, of course, with Uh-Huh from Hank Mobley, of course, featuring the guitar stylings of Grant Green. And we stayed in a guitar groove there for the second tune we heard in that set, Thunder Walk from George Benson, his album Giblet Gravy. George Benson in a heavy straight-ahead groove. After that, a little-known guitarist, but he put a nice one together there. That's Howard Roberts and his quartet, Little Darlin', from the album HR is a Dirty Guitar Player. Mm-hmm. We're going to stay in the guitar groove for just a little while longer. An interesting tune I wanted to share with you, of course, affiliated and known, Miles Davis. All Blues, of course, is one of the tunes most associated with the great trumpeter, but here rendered by George Benson on his album Love for Sale. Let's spin it here, see what you think of it at the Yardbird Suite edition of the Morning Brew. Tuesday morning, I'm Brother Jamil, so happy to welcome you right here.

Let's get on with the show. I stole that from Dizzy.

0: Thank you.
1: So you play and we'll sing this.

We do want to thank you so very, very much, ladies and gentlemen, for being such a wonderful, beautiful, delightful audience. But we do have to go now and make a little room for Lionel Hampton. But before we do, how about sharing some more applause for Johnny Veith on piano? And Gus Mancuso on bass. And Ed Pucci on drums.

0: The Institute for Policy Studies, The Nation, and We Build Progress, in partnership with the Wallace Global Fund, present the third annual Henry A. Wallace Symposium on Thursday, July 23rd, starting at 2:30 p.m., held both in person and live streamed. 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More information and how to RSVP can be found on ips-dc.org/events.
1: 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The music designed to do a little sonic cooling, if you will. Today's high expected to be 93 degrees with a heat index nearly 102. So be careful out here today, D.C. Make sure you stay hydrated and stay groovy. What we're doing our part this morning from WPFW, we're getting everything together right here at the studio to make sure you can stay cool sonically. Your music starting this set of jazz ain't nothing but soul at the top of the hour, for, of course, from Betty Carter. And then after that, we got into some Sarah Vaughan, Sassy, Newark, New Jersey, born there in 1924, graduate of Arts High School, and the rest, as they say, is history. Sarah Vaughan gave us Autumn in New York. She gave us Early Autumn. You see what I'm doing here? Mm-hmm. And then two from the Lost Recordings, Live at the Berlin Philharmonic in 1969, Alfie and Tenderly. Mm-hmm. Sarah Vaughan, no replacing her. Why don't we stay in the vocal groove and pick up some John Coltrane and Johnny Hartman. How wrong could you ever go with those two? We'll start here with Autumn Serenade. And this is WPFW. I'm Brother Jamil. This is the Yardbird Suites. Let's get it together, man. Get it together. I'm going to have a sip of coffee while we play the music. We'll be back right after these great, great musical selections with more and more and more. John Coltrane, Johnny Hartman.

look, if you ever up in New York and you want to come to Harlem, one thing you must remember, you've got to take the A train. It takes you up to Sugar Hill. Oh, man, they'll be dancing, and the feet never, never stops. Now, don't forget what I said. You got to take the A train.

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You got to take the A train. Now, I was just up on 135th Street the other week, and I heard a cat playing a piano just like Lunas is playing today. And you don't know what you'll miss. Now, don't forget what I said.

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1: 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This morning, this broadcast is the Yardbird Suite edition of the Morning Brew. I'm Brother Jamil. We've got lots of good music yet in store for you. We just finished a nice little swing through Johnny Hartman land, if you will. Johnny Hartman, born in 1923 there in Houma, Louisiana. Known, of course, as a wonderful, glowing baritone vocalist in the so-called jazz idiom. His perhaps breakout and best-known album with John Coltrane, titled, of course, John Coltrane and Johnny Hartman. We heard two songs from that, Autumn Serenade and Lush Life. Mm-hmm. Then we went back and got These Foolish Things, A Cigarette That Bears the Lipstick Traces. These Foolish Things Remind Me of You, Johnny Hartman. And then, of course, rounding out the set, Take the A-Train from Washington's own Duke Ellington, with the able assistance of Billy Strayhorn, the great composer, pianist, arranger, musical titan in his own right. Well, we'll just stay down in Louisiana since we had some Johnny Hartman. Well, it's, it's 6:40 in the morning. Why don't we stay a little bit busier now? Let's go back, get Wynton Marsalis from the Plantation to the Penitentiary album. This is entitled, Where Y'all At? A question well worth pondering in July of 2026. I'm Brother Jamil. This is the Yardbird Suite. Stay right where you are. So much more for you.

speaking, especially when you see the havoc it's wreaking. Even the rap game started out critiquing. Now it's all about killing and freaking. All you 60s radicals and world beaters, righteous revolutionaries, Camus readers,

0: Yes, indeed, as we head up to the Labor Radio Daily Podcast. This is WPFW. You're listening to the Yardbird Suites edition of the Morning Brew. I'm Brother Jamil, and in the background, of course, we hear Milt Jackson. Ain't but a few of us left. From the album of the same name in 1981. But here, there's enough of us to get the business done. Is that right? Before this, we heard The Feeling of Jazz from Pancho Sanchez. Before that, A Tone Parallel to Harlem from Wynton Marsalis. Of course, at the top of the hour, Committed and Lift Every Voice and Sing. We'll be back right after Union City Radio and more on Yardbird Suites.
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2: 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On today's Labor Arts Calendar, the play Scab Muggers, a true story, tale of fighting back against sexism in the labor movement, is on stage tonight at 7 in Berkeley, California. Details and the latest labor arts news and events are available at laborheritage.org. In today's labor history, the Great Railway Strike of 1877 began in Wartensburg, West Virginia, after workers were hit with a second pay cut in 1 year. The walkout quickly spread across 17 states, prompting the federal government to deploy troops to suppress it. Today's labor quote is by Woody Guthrie, born on this date in 1912 in Okemah, Oklahoma.

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1: 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Right after this program, of course, it's Democracy Now! With Amy Goodman and the crew. 9 o'clock, it's Voices with Vision. Brother Nefta, Brother Craig. Not for the politically faint at heart. No, not at all. Then at 10 o'clock, we follow that up with Crossroads, our brother Roach Brown. And then at 11 o'clock, it's Community Watch and Comment with Dave Rabin. And I know you've been waiting for it, but at 12 noon, yes, at noon, it's Don't Forget the Blues with Lady Murr right here. So keep it locked this Tuesday morning. Here at 89.3 FM, WPFW Jazz and Justice Radio in Washington. We're going to go back now. Let's go north of the border and get some of our musical brothers from the album Freedom No Go Die. This is the Soul Jazz Orchestra and their tune, Mr. President.
2: 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Are you listening, Mr. President?

0: Welcome to the WPFW weather forecast. My name is Sissa Fatima. I am a member of the First Fruit Literacy and Entrepreneurship Mentoring Program. We are about to have another heat wave. It will be sunny skies in the morning with a high of 92 degrees and humid. The heat index will make it like 102 degrees. The nighttime low will be a low 77 degrees with mostly clear skies. Now back to Brother Jamil.
1: Wow, Sister Fatima, thank you, and thanks to everybody there at First Fruit. But that heat wave, 102 degree heat index today, let's be very careful as we move about the National Capital Area today. Let's take it nice and easy. Carry yourself some water, stay hydrated, and let's stay in the game, all right? Very good, very good. 7:30 now. Time just clicked while I was saying it. 7:30 here in the D.C. area. 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You're listening to the Yardbird Suites edition of The Morning Brew. I'm Brother Jamil. It's my honor to receive you and welcome you and bring you out to the dance floor. If you're on the dance floor, you know you're supposed to be there. Come on. Let me take your hand and let's go. Carlos Santana from Abraxas. Oye, cómo va. Mi ritmo.

We are Washington, D.C. This is Chuck. Chuck Brown of the Soul Searchers, Ashley's Roach Clique, classic Washington sound.

from the Salt of the Earth album, The Soul Searchers, before they were billed as Chuck Brown and the Soul Searchers, 1974, the classic Ashley's Roach clip. We're going to stay in that Chuck vein for a minute. We might as well stay right there. This one's a special dedication to my lovely daughter, Cherise Jr. This one's for you, JR. Enjoy, baby. I love you. 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

sure is, Junior. 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When I'm taking sips. Y'all, Chuck Brown of those soul searchers. No place like Washington, baby. You better believe it. Poppy collar walking off Baltimore, Northern Virginia, Annapolis, Eastern Shore. All the way out to Frederick. We are WPFW. We get it done every Tuesday morning for the Yardbird Suites edition of the Morning Brew. I'm Brother Jamil. Glad to bring you the music. Privileged and honored to be your host. We'll see you. Ooh. Wait a minute. Pass me my hat. I better get my cane too. Yeah. No tie today, just open collar. Careful in that heat today, y'all. As the Red Garland Trio plays the blues, Sea Jam blues to be exact. This is what Brother Askia taught us to do.

Already? Wait, already? Now, Brian, you didn't tell me it was this time already. We might as well. Getting ready to grab our straw hats, our Panamas, our Optimos. Step out into the early, sultry morning of the Washington, D.C. streets. We are so grateful you chose to be with us today. The Yardbird Suites edition of the Morning Brew. I'm Brother Jamil. Been my pleasure to welcome you this morning. And it's my pleasure to pray your peace going forward. You know, we'll be back together, Allah willing, and the creek don't rise, next Tuesday morning at 5 a.m. for more of this Yardbird Suites phenomenon. This sensation is sweeping the nation. But in the meantime, we need you to be at peace, right? So don't do anything to anybody you wouldn't have them do unto you. But if somebody does something to you, they got no business. You know what to do. Feint, jab, hook off the jab, straight right, knock them out the box, Rick. And we'll see you next Tuesday, healthy and safe, right back here at 89.3 FM. It's been my pleasure to serve you in the spirit of our dear brother and now precious ancestor, Brother Askia Muhammad. We remember, we lift up, we support. But what I'm going to do now, y'all, I'm going to get me a cup of coffee with a cutie, huh? Tisha! Hey, Tish! Let's get us a nice cup of coffee early in the morning. Make it nice for a wonderful day that we pray everybody have. Let's sit under the table, girl. Peace and blessings. Stay right here.

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0: Hey, good morning, good people, and welcome to the July 14th, 2026 edition of Voices with Vision, the show not for the politically faint of heart, and the show we hope will remind you, like the music says, of your power to find the answers and lead the way in this liberation struggle and the fight to build a just, people-centered world. I'm Brother Craig, your co-host in the virtual studio with co-host and fellow producer, Netha Freeman. What's going on, Netha, and what's in store for this morning?
1: Good morning, Brother Craig, and welcome to all our terrestrial and online listeners. In view of the reignited U.S. war on Iran, the first half of today's show, we pulled and put together two clips, one from the July 6th episode of Geopolitical Economy Report that unpacks how the Trump administration accidentally revealed the truth about the U.S. strategy for Iran, and another from July 12th episode of Danny Hifong's interview with Dr. Saeed Marandi on what is currently the state of this war we're not getting on mainstream sources. And in the second half, we put together an audio collage that we hope will stimulate thought, maybe entertain, and inspire a radical quest for justice.
0: For all the U.S.-held political prisoners and Israeli-held Palestinian political prisoners languishing behind prison walls, what's the call?
1: Freedom all.

0: We are going to go now to a couple of clips intended to give some clarity and contextual understanding of the current state of the U.S. war of aggression against Iran. The first clip, taken from Geopolitical Economy Report and narrated by Ben Norton, is from last week, after negotiations between the U.S. and Iran and before the United States launched its most recent attacks on Iran. The second clip is an interview of Professor Saeed Mohammed Mirandi by journalist and political analyst Danny Haifong from just 2 days ago, after the post-negotiation attacks by the United States.
1: What exactly is happening with the U.S. war against Iran? Is it really over, or is it continuing in a different, more indirect way? A lot of people are asking questions, they're understandably confused. So today I'm going to explain what exactly the US government's strategy is. Because in mid-June, the US and Iran signed a memorandum of understanding announcing that they would carry out negotiations and come to a final deal to officially end the war. However, those negotiations have stalled multiple times, and the US and Iran have traded blows, hitting each other repeatedly, and it looks like the talks sometimes are going well and sometimes are not going well at all. This is why many media outlets have reported that the talks are stalled and they're currently in limbo with several major disagreements. In fact, the Wall Street Journal reported that Donald Trump has been holding meetings with top US military officials discussing the possibility of launching the war against Iran once again. Now, one of the biggest points of difference between the U.S. and Iran in these talks has been over the Strait of Hormuz. This is the most important oil transit choke point on Earth. It's right off the coast of Iran. And before the U.S. launched this war of aggression in late February, about 20% of the globally traded oil supply was passing through this narrow strait on a daily basis. And the Iranian government has made it clear that it is going to control the Strait of Hormuz from now on. Now, the U.S. is very angry about this because the U.S. wants to control this very important geostrategic choke point, and the U.S. is opposed to the Iranian government policy of giving preferential treatment to allies. So Iran has told friendly countries like China that it's allowed to pass through the Strait of Hormuz and to ship oil without paying any fees. But Iran has said that countries that are waging war against it and are allied with the U.S. must pay transit fees in order to use the Strait of Hormuz. So the Strait of Hormuz is now open. It's not closed like it was during most of the war. However, there are not as many oil tankers passing through today as there were before the war started. And the route being used in the Strait of Hormuz has changed. In fact, Bloomberg reported that several tankers that were passing through the strait previously were passing through the southern end of the strait off of the coast of Oman, but they actually did a U-turn. They turned around, and clearly they were communicating with Iranian mediators because now they're passing through a different route right off the coast of Iran. So Tehran has made it clear that it continues controlling this very important strait. But that's not the only major disagreement between the U.S. and Iran in these talks. Another major dispute has been over Lebanon. Iran has repeatedly accused the U.S. of violating the deal because Israel has continued attacking Lebanon. And Iran has said that according to the agreement signed between Washington and Tehran, both sides agreed that Israel would have to stop attacking Lebanon, that Lebanon would be included in the broader ceasefire. However, the Israeli regime has made it very clear that it does not want to end its war against Lebanon. Israel occupies the southern part of Lebanon, and Israel's defense minister has claimed that Israeli troops are not leaving. They will continue occupying Lebanon, Syria, and Gaza until further notice. So Iran is saying that the U.S. is clearly violating its side of the agreement, and Washington could force Israel to withdraw. The U.S. has so much leverage, especially weapons and military assistance and ammunition that the U.S. gives Israel, billions and billions of dollars of military assistance, if the Trump administration told Israel that it's cutting all of that off, Israel would be forced to withdraw immediately because Israel cannot wage any of these wars without U.S. military support. So all of this context raises the most important question that everyone is asking. Is the U.S. seriously committed to these negotiations, or is the U.S. government trying to plan something else? What are its ulterior motives? And Vice President J.D. Vance said the quiet part loud and revealed what the Trump administration's strategy actually is. He said this in an interview with the conservative talk show host Michael Knowles in late June, and basically, the U.S. vice president said that what the Trump administration is trying to do is to buy time. The U.S. knows that the negotiations might not work out because the U.S. doesn't want to actually meet Iran's demands. It wants to impose all of its demands on Iran and not make any concessions. Obviously, Tehran is not going to agree to that. So instead, what J.D. Vance acknowledged is that the Trump administration is trying to stabilize the global oil market and give countries a chance to stockpile oil to refill their petroleum reserves in case the U.S. relaunches this war, or in case the war really never ends and there's never actually a deal to end the conflict. So what is really happening here is that the U.S. war against Iran has become all about the global oil market. Of course, everyone already knew that oil was a major reason for this U.S. war of aggression against Iran. Many of the world's top oil and natural gas producers are located in the Persian Gulf region in West Asia. Iran has some of the world's largest reserves of oil and natural gas, and Trump has made it clear he wants to get access to Iran's oil. But this is actually even bigger than that. This is about the global oil market, and the reality is that the U.S. government is in a pretty desperate situation because the U.S. maintains what is known as a Strategic Petroleum Reserve, the SPR, and the oil stocks in the SPR have fallen to the lowest levels since 1983. Now, this is not just because of Trump. Part of this is because of the pandemic. So coming out of the pandemic in 2021 and then into 2022 with the proxy war in Ukraine, you had a massive global energy crisis and you had an inflation crisis. So the U.S. government released a lot of oil from the SPR in 2021, 2022, going into 2023 in order to increase the supply of oil to bring down the price of gasoline and other petroleum-based products. Now, when Trump came into office in 2025, he pledged that he was going to refill the SPR. He barely did. He basically left it at the same levels. And then as soon as the U.S. launched this war, which caused another massive oil crisis, the U.S. started releasing oil from the SPR. And currently, the U.S. only has around 326 million barrels of oil in the SPR. And the number is falling more and more every week. Listen to these remarks here from the U.S. president, who's concerned that in just 4 weeks, the world can run out of oil in its reserves, which could cause a massive economic crisis.
2: But what this does is it allows the ships to go. If we keep bombing, those ships won't be going. And you're talking about $500, $600, $700 million a day. It's a lot of money. That's why the world is okay. It's liquid. It's fine. Also, we run out of reserves in about 4 weeks. You know, there are reserves all over the world, and we would really run out. And there'll be a time when you wouldn't be able to get it. And you want to see bedlam?
1: Now, when you listen to those remarks from Trump back to back with the comments that were made by J.D. Vance, the U.S. strategy starts to become clearer. The U.S. is engaging in these talks with Iran, but Washington refuses to make concessions, and Washington refuses to abide by its commitments that it already agreed to. Like, for instance, the U.S. agreed that Lebanon is supposed to be part of this agreement. There's supposed to be a ceasefire. Israel is supposed to stop attacking Lebanon, but the U.S. is not actually pressuring Israel to stop attacking Lebanon. The U.S. continues to give billions of dollars of weapons and military assistance and ammunition to Israel to help it attack Lebanon. However, One of the big problems with this strategy is that it assumes that Tehran is just going to sit around on its hands and do nothing. In reality, the Iranian government knows what's happening. They're very clearly following the news and listening to what Trump and Vance are saying. And if you read Iranian state media outlets, even in English, they've been reporting on this. So the Iranian media outlet ISNA published an article titled, "Trump admits world has just 4 weeks of oil left without Iran deal." Iran is going to control the Strait of Hormuz, and that is going to be part of the agreement with the U.S. And if the U.S. will not allow Iran to control the Strait of Hormuz, well, the talks will end and the war will continue. But this is a point that Iran will not concede, because Tehran knows that Washington and Tel Aviv cannot be trusted. There have been so many occasions in which Iran has participated in these kinds of negotiations with the U.S., and then the U.S. and Israel violate all the agreements they made, and they carry out surprise attacks and launch more wars of aggression against Iran. This has happened again and again and again.
3: Welcome back to the show, everyone. As you can see, I am joined by Professor Mohammed Marandi, joining from Iran. We are going to get right to the news. Everyone hit the like button as you come on. Actually, as we speak today, Iran has just conducted a surprise attack on Kuwait, on U.S. bases in Kuwait. An American ATACMS system was hit by three Iranian ballistic missiles. And this comes as we speak right now, the United States is conducting strikes along the Iranian coast and Keshem Island as the battle for Hormuz, as some people are calling it, continue. Now, Iran's retaliation this time around to U.S. strikes overnight was quite extensive. Even in just a matter of a half hour, we saw five Gulf states hit U.S. bases in Qatar and Kuwait and the UAE and Bahrain and Jordan, all found ballistic missile and drone strikes finding their way. U.S. Command Center and MQ-9 drone hangars at Prince Hassan Base in Jordan were hit overnight. And this surprised many. In Oman, ballistic missiles, the IRGC said, actually caused the full destruction of a logistical support center and U.S. aircraft for U.S. aircraft carriers in Oman. Professor Marandi, this is all in reaction to the U.S. conducting 140 strikes overnight, conducting strikes right now against Iran. So this is two straight days. And all of this is in reaction to Iran answering Trump's ultimatum with the Strait of Hormuz being closed. Professor Marandi, your reaction, especially to Iran's retaliation, and what is happening now that the United States is saying that Iran is now going to pay the price for its closure, or its stated closure of the Strait of Hormuz. CENTCOM is denying it.
4: First, we have to keep in mind that during the 39-40-day war, well, the war is ongoing, but the first 39 and 40 days when we had heavy airstrikes and missile strikes taking place on both sides, the United States constantly claimed that it was wiping out Iran's military infrastructure. And Western media was very quiet about what was happening to U.S. bases and U.S. assets and what was happening in occupied Palestine. And then after the war, we saw that Western media, close to the state, close to the military, close to intelligence, they were admitting that Iran's underground bases, its missiles, its drones, were very much intact. And then they gradually admitted that U.S. bases across the region were devastated. So when we see today, or during the last few days, the United States claiming that they wiped out all these Iranian assets, that's of course fake. And one example is when they say they bombed Iran's drone storage centers. Iran's drone storage centers are deep underground. They have no access to them. The second is that, in general, Iran's military assets are spread out. They have decoys everywhere. And everything that can be put underground is kept underground until it's needed. Whereas U.S. assets across the region, they're on the ground, because the Americans did not prepare themselves for a long war, and these regimes in the region bound to the United States, which are all complicit in this war, Kuwait, Jordan, the Emirates, Bahrain, Qatar, Saudi Arabia, they're all a part of the war. Even Oman now is cooperating with the United States, and that's why Iran struck Oman today. Of course, Iran is striking American assets. But in any case, the point is that their assets are all right in front of Iran. And since they're desert countries, all of their critical infrastructure is on the ground right in front of Iran. So everything that they have, whether it's military, the Americans, or these regimes, or their infrastructure, is right in front of Iran. They're all exposed. So when the Iranians strike the Americans, they destroy critical infrastructure. When the Iranians strike these Arabic regimes, they make them extremely vulnerable. But when they strike Iran, at least when they strike military infrastructure, when they attempt to, often they fail. And another thing I should point out is that the Americans have been bombing boats, privately owned boats, barges, and fishing boats, and claiming that these are speedboats. So while the Iranians are bombing U.S. military targets, the Americans are bombing ordinary people's assets in order to destroy the economy, in order to destroy the lives of these families who depend on these boats to make a living. But in any case, we are where we are now, and this was all expected because the United States is incapable of abiding by its commitments. So what is the United States violating? Trump is constantly threatening Iranian officials, the Iranian people. That's a violation of the MOU. The United States has not released Iran's stolen assets. That was supposed to happen immediately. The United States has expanded the sanctions regime. That was supposed to not happen during this period. These are all violations. The United States lifted sanctions on Iran's oil exports, but now it's reimposed them, another violation. The only thing that the United States has not violated is the siege. And that is because they know that if oil and energy does not flow from the region, their economy is going to crash. That's the only reason he hasn't violated that. But then, in addition to all these things that he's violated, he tried to carry out one more key violation of the deal. And that is, in Article 5, there's also Lebanon. The United States was supposed to force the Israeli regime to leave, to end the slaughter, to end the death and destruction, and it hasn't. That's Article 1. But Article 5 says that during the period of the MOU, the Iranians are supposed to normalize the situation in the strait. What Trump did was immediately they tried to create their own corridor to undermine Iran's leverage. But that's a violation of the deal. So Iran warned the Americans day after day and warned the ships, which are largely from Saudi Arabia, the Kuwaitis, the Emiratis, the Qataris, and the Bahrainis. They warned them to stop violating the deal. But they insisted. So a couple of days ago, two, 3 days ago, Iran struck three ships at least, and then the United States struck Iran again. And that is another violation, attacking Iranian forces. So the Americans have been violating everything except for the siege itself, which they are fearful of doing. But in any case, the Iranians believe that we're heading for war, and the Iranians believe that the Americans are quite possibly, if not probably, going to initiate a land operation. And they've been preparing themselves for that since the ceasefire.
3: Well, Iran's retaliation for Sarandi has been very rapid to these attacks. Even just as you were speaking, there's more news coming out. According to Fars News in Iran, three U.S. military personnel have been killed in Iran's missile strikes on U.S. positions in Kuwait. Several others reportedly wounded. Of course, the United States has not released this information. And then Barak Ravid, our favorite Mossad unit 8200 so-called reporter, says that U.S. officials just told him that the U.S. military conducted an hour ago a few strikes on missile and air defense systems, as well as IRGC small boats at a couple of locations around the Strait of Hormuz. And, of course, one of those locations was Keshem Island, as we reported the rapid nature of Iran's retaliation. I mean, a land operation, it's not looking good for U.S. assets in these other countries. What would it look like in against a land invasion in Iran, where that's Iranian territory? Your thoughts on
4: well,
3: these
4: if you go back to our discussions during the hot war, the 39-40 day war, during that period, the Iranians want the war to last longer, and the Iranians wanted a land back then. They wanted to last long, and they wanted the Americans to carry out a land operation, because their calculations were that if the United States gets more deeply involved, they will be defeated, and then when they are forced to ultimately withdraw and retreat, they'll never come back again. In other words, we won't have what we have today. They want Americans to come in. They want them to fight. They want them to come and carry out a land operation. And of course, the Strait of Hormuz is a ticking time bomb, because every hour that goes by, the global energy shortage intensifies, and Trump is under greater pressure. So he's a desperate person right now.
3: Yeah, Professor Morandi, maybe you can help us answer the question now. Okay, now that we've seen the retaliation, we've seen the strikes on both sides, all of this is being framed by CENTCOM as about keeping the Strait of Hormuz open. So the question is, who controls the Strait of Hormuz right now, Professor Morandi? Right, the Persian Gulf Strait Authority announced today that due to recent illegal activities of the U.S. military forces in the region, passage through the Strait of Hormuz is currently not possible for any vessel. So Trump doesn't want to talk about it. Iran is full of sick people. The Strait of Hormuz is totally open, but they fired on a ship after they gave up everything to us. They left the room. Sneaky Iranians, Professor Morandi. But what's the truth here? Who actually controls the Strait? What is the status actually now that
4: well,
3: we've had
4: all,
3: this flare?
4: Obviously, there were no talks. The Iranians have said very clearly that there will be no more negotiations until the United States implements the MOU, and that's it. So as long as the United States refrains from implementing the MOU, there are not going to be any talks. They want to fight a war, we're ready to fight a war. If they want to have a cold peace, we'll have a cold peace. But Iran will not implement it if the United States doesn't implement it. That's why the Strait of Hormuz is closed.
3: Well, I had a question for you in terms of, you know, Iran's response here. I think it should be noted to the audience that these strikes that happened overnight, it seemed like they began actually with HIMARS and various other missiles actually being fired from countries like Bahrain. That makes, of course, Iran's response very understandable. And Iran has said many times that Bahrain, Kuwait, that a lot of times these are the countries where the attacks are being launched from.
4: But let me just add one thing. Sorry, because I'm afraid I'll forget.
3: No, please.
4: The drones, the planes, the refueling planes, they come from Saudi Arabia. They come from Jordan. They come from all of these countries, they are involved.
3: Yeah. Well, I wanted to ask you actually about Israel. I've gotten a flood of messages asking me, why hasn't Iran struck Israel in this process, given that I believe in this period that after the hostilities, and I believe it was around 40 days that the war lasted from February 28th to April 8th. But I believe a lot of assets were actually moved to Israel, to Ben-Gurion, because of the damage done to a lot of the other bases. Why do you believe that Iran hasn't struck Israel during this period, especially given that Israel continues to violate that clause number one and with the U.S.'s blessing?
4: Well, right now, the focus is on the most important element or the most important issue of this entire war. So this war, this battle, is over the Strait. And the Iranians are going to make sure that the United States do not gain control.
3: There are reports, as you said, that Iran may begin striking oil infrastructure. It may have already begun.
4: It's understandable because, as I said, the Americans, they are unable to strike substantial military targets because they're all underground. And so what do? They start targeting Iranian boats, and they pretend that they're owned by the Revolutionary Guards or by the armed forces. The Iranians have said during the previous fighting that if infrastructure is struck, then Iran will retaliate because these countries in the Persian Gulf, they're complicit. They're part of this war.
3: Iran did strike Oman for the first time, did strike this port, Duqm port in Oman, a big logistics hub for the U.S. military. Do you believe that the Iranian and Omani potential for cooperation on the Strait of Hormuz is now dead, or, you know, is it more sophisticated than this? Because, you know, now Oman is in this war. Oman was towing the line, attempting to, but now with war, can't really stay neutral. What's your thoughts about what's going on here?
4: Well, the Iranians have bombed U.S. Electronic warfare capabilities in Oman because they were being used to prevent Iran from striking ships that were violating the MOU and passing through the U.S. Declared port, which is a violation of the MOU.

0: But let's hold it right there to find out what's happening in the social justice calendar. We'll be right back.
1: This is your social justice calendar for the week of July 13, 2026. On Wednesday, July 15, from 6 to 8 p.m., Free DC will be hosting their in-person Freedom Dreaming Session. They'll explore how life in DC would be different if we had full political power and create a vision for what we'll want to achieve when we have it. Located at Campbell AME Church, that's 2568 Martin Luther King Jr. Avenue, Southeast Washington, D.C. On Wednesday, July 15, from 6 to 8 p.m., Metro DC DSA's Abolition Working Group is planning to host a July 15th fundraiser at the Dewdrop Inn, with aim to resource the third annual Kids Not Cops backpack giveaway. At last year's fundraiser, socialists and allies raised over $6,000 to supply over 300 kids with fresh backpacks and school supplies. All are invited to participate in this objective while socializing with comrades. Located at the Dewdrop Inn, that's 2801 8th Street, Northeast Washington, D.C. More info into RSVP is at actionnetwork.org under the events tab. On Thursday, July 16th, from 6:30 to 8:30 p.m., Sankofa Video Books and Cafe will be hosting a conversation with author Sandhya Ramin on Soul Searcher, the life and legacy of Chuck Brown, honoring the music spirit and lasting impact of D.C.'s godfather of go-go, moderated by WPFW's own Jordan Strudwick. 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On Thursday, July 16th, from 3:30 to 5:30 p.m., the Institute for Policy Studies invites you to the panel discussion, Kenya in Focus, The Defiance of a People and Compliance of the State, an in-depth panel discussion exploring Kenya's current political turbulence, including citizen-led resistance and the role of U.S. foreign policy. Located at the Institute for Policy Studies, that's 1301 Connecticut Avenue, Northwest, Washington, D.C. 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

the main idea of the revolutionary psychiatrist and political philosopher Frantz Fanon is that colonialism is a deeply violent and dehumanizing system that requires a total, often violent revolution to dismantle. He argued that true decolonization is not just the physical removal of colonizers, but a process of psychological liberation where the oppressed shed the internalized inferiority imposed upon them. The Psychology of Oppression. In his seminal work, Black Skin, White Mask, from 1952, the Martinican psychiatrist examined how colonialism forces colonized people to internalize the values, language, and culture of their oppressors, causing deep psychological damage and self-alienation. The Necessity of Revolutionary Violence. In The Wretched of the Earth, from 1961, Fanon posited that colonialism is inherently violent, functioning only through absolute force. Because the colonizer only understands the language of violence, Fanon argued that the colonized must use violent resistance to reclaim their humanity and unite their people. Rejection of neocolonialism. Fanon warned against simply replacing a white ruling class with a native elite who mimic the colonizers, capitalist and bureaucratic structures. He envisioned a decolonized grassroots liberation that builds a completely new egalitarian society.

Times' African Holocaust. It is virtually impossible to view reports of the carnage ravaging Africa without wondering, why? How? Can it ever get better? The newly liberated Africa of the 1960s was a beacon of hope, promising a bright tomorrow for a continent bled for centuries under European colonialism. That promise has not come true for hundreds of millions of African people. Indeed, the last half of the 20th century may be termed a nightmare of violence, war, loss, and death. The nightmare goes on into the dawning years of the 21st century, as certainly as it did the 20th. Is there any hope? Those who have heard these commentaries for some time will recall references to the Kenyan human rights activist and former political prisoner, Koigi wa Wamwere, who wrote a remarkable book about Kenya's years of Western-supported dictatorship under both the Kenyatta and the Moi regimes. Wamwere told a harrowing tale of political repression and brutality under both governments in his I Refuse to Die, My Journey for Freedom, published in 2002 by Seven Stories. Wamwere's latest work, while centered in his Kenyan experience, delves into the itchy problem of intertribal violence in African life, and in a brief 208 pages, examines what he calls negative ethnicity. Wamwere argues that ethnicity, standing alone, isn't the problem. Yet the political and economic elites in various countries utilize this negative ethnicity to divide the people and protect their upper class privileges by appealing to the lowest common denominator, tribe against tribe. The result? What begins as personal and communal biases explodes into intercommunal, often binational violence that splits communities and nations asunder. In his latest book, titled Negative Ethnicity from Bias to Genocide, Wamwere explains recent outbreaks in Kenya, Nigeria, Sudan, Rwanda, Uganda, Burundi, and other African hotspots. Wamwere explains that national elites use the social distinction of ethnicity to keep people concentrated on their neighbors rather than their leaders. Thus, the enemy is the nearest tribe, never the state, and never the exploiting class which appropriates the powers and privileges of government. Wamwere cites one example. Quote, Martin Shikuku, a former member of the Kenyan parliament and government minister, used to say that Africans are cursed. This is why we have suffered so much, why we hate and fight each other. Yet all people are born with a capacity for both good and evil, and all people have the impulse to fight. The only curse Africans suffer is the greed of our elites, who for their own gain promote hatred and wars. I asked many Africans why we hate and fight among ourselves, and several explanations emerged. Personal gain, political gain, jobs, business, land. A Nigerian friend, the late Chief Victor Nwankwo, who was assassinated on August 29, 2002, God rest his soul in peace, put it well, quote, negative ethnicity is a personal quest for resources in a tribal toga, unquote. At first glance, the prospect of ethnic rivalry in Africa seems perplexing to African Americans who cannot fathom how such bitter and violent conflicts develop among all black peoples in African countries. What is lost on African Americans is the meaning of tribe, the very foundation of one's identity. And yet, black Americans, who may look down their noses at African tribal wars, often live in urban centers where equally mindless gang warfare has made life all but unlivable. The solution? Wamwere believes that the first step is to honestly acknowledge the problem and then to confront it with ideas. He advocates the emergence of multi-ethnic political parties and socially progressive groups. He advocates socialist humanism, which accords to each person the respect of the other. He advocates the establishment of Nkrumah's dream of a United States of Africa, where the calls of clan, tribe, and ethnicity can be lessened by a greater sense of the whole. He advocates no less than a rebirth of the ancient ancestral homeland of us all, Africa, which is necessary for its very survival. He advocates life. From Death Row, this is Mumia Abu-Jamal. These commentaries are produced by Noel Hanrahan for Prison Radio.

0: raise your right hand, please. Do you swear or affirm that the testimony you are about to give will be the truth, the whole truth, and nothing but the truth?
1: I do.
0: Thank you.
2: Could you please state your full name for the record?
1: Yes, it's Tupac Amaru Shakur.
2: Okay. And what is your age and your resident address?
1: I just turned 24, June 16th. I'm living in Decatur, Georgia.
2: Okay. How'd you get interested in music?
1: I started off with poetry, writing poetry.
2: Mm-hmm.
1: But junior
2: high, high school?
1: Yes.
2: Okay.
1: Junior high, high school. And poets I saw were like looked on as like wimps.
2: Mm-hmm.
1: So I did that personally, but then I started turning the poetry into songs.
2: Mm-hmm.
1: And I got more attention.
2: How'd you get into rap?
1: It is of my opinion that I was rapping while I was writing poetry.
2: Okay.
1: And so I was into rap, I guess you could say, from junior high when I wrote my first poem.
2: Mm-hmm.
1: And after I heard on the radio that there were other poets who made records and they were selling and it was working, then I decided to change the method of my poetry.
2: How do you define rap? What constitutes rap?
1: That's just what it is. It's poetry. To me, it's storytelling, poetry.
2: To music with a beat?
1: With or without music. You can acapella rap.
2: Okay. But it has some type of beat and tune to it, doesn't it? Even if you don't have accompaniment?
1: No. Even iambic pentameter is rap.
2: Mm-hmm.
1: You know, it's the way you write it and the structure. It depends on how you write it as to whether you need a beat. Or whatever. I guess it just wouldn't sell that much if you didn't have a beat. So,
2: right.
1: The music is more of a selling tool than it is necessary for the music.
2: Now, you were performing by the time you did your solo album, people call gangster rap.
1: No.
2: You were not?
1: No.
2: What would you call what you were performing?
1: Rap music.
2: Rap music. Yeah. Have you ever performed gangster rap?
1: No.
2: Okay, and why would you say that?
1: Because I don't know, number one, what gangster rap is. Number two, I don't classify what my music is as gangster.

0: feel okay.
1: You like other police. You just don't like police. Is that your statement?
0: I like everybody that just does their job. I mean, it depends on, I don't know, personal. If I meet someone that's kind-hearted and that's true and that's fair, then I like them, especially in a position like that. Somebody is in a position where they have to put their life on the line and they can still be fair to everybody they meet. I definitely like them. I admire that.
2: Are you aware of any others who had shot policemen, especially teenagers who shot policemen after listening to your music?
3: After allegedly listening to music.
1: That's right. After allegedly listening. They said that they listened to your music.
0: No.
1: And that's what caused them to do it.
0: But none of them ever said this until you guys that started saying this. So, and okay. Putting it all on the news and had Dan Quayle say it.
1: I'm asking, are you aware of any others?
0: No.
1: The ones I asked?
0: No.
1: Okay. When did you first start getting fan mail? Remember what year?
0: No, I don't.
1: Did I hear you say that you also receive unfavorable mail?
0: Yeah, like this. I got a lot of mail from y'all. And
1: from fans?
0: No, from y'all. Okay. You guys, the lawyers, the lawsuits.
1: From anybody else? Did you ever receive unfavorable mail?
0: Out of my whole career, I believe I got 5 pieces of hate mail. Probably like a lot of all of the mail I've ever gotten, I've only got about 5 pieces, maximum.
1: Do you respond to that?
0: I responded to your hate mail.
3: Just answer the questions, we'll get out of here quicker.
2: Have you ever used illegal drugs?
0: Marijuana? Yes.
1: Any others?
0: No.
1: Okay. How often have you used marijuana?
0: In my whole life?
1: Yeah.
0: At what point in my life?
1: Let's say from 17 on.
3: I'm going to instruct the witness not to talk about any use or possession of illegal substances. I don't believe that is relevant to this. He's admitted he used it.
1: I think it's absolutely relevant. You're trying to make him out to be a choir boy, and I want to see what he's really done.
3: I haven't made him out to be anything.
0: You're trying to make me out to be a devil.
4: Was it your intention to try to get young black people to be violent to police?
0: No.
4: Were you trying to provoke anybody to do anything particular? Were you trying to provoke or trying to get people to do things?
0: Yes.
4: Tell us what.
0: Think. Use your head.

0: 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Tune in to Voices with Vision every Tuesday from 9 to 10 a.m. Eastern Standard Time and follow and like Voices with Vision on Facebook.
1: Today's show included the deep Afro soul song called The Blueprint, a past commentary from political prisoner Mumia Abu-Jamal, and a recording of a deposition of the late hip-hop artist Tupac Shakur mixed with his song Holler If You Hear Me. Stay tuned for Crossroads with Roach Brown, Martine Moore Brown, and Nkechi Taifa. 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Or fall back. It goes.

continues to celebrate our 50th year with our third benefit concert at the Palisades Hub on Sunday, July 26th from 4 until 6 in the afternoon, including live jazz music by local artists. There will be a performance by Washington pianist Janelle Gill leading a trio, with opening set by bassist vocalist Zoe Jorgensen accompanied by guitarist Parker Spears. 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

0: the Institute for Policy Studies, The Nation, and We Build Progress, in partnership with the Wallace Global Fund, present the third annual Henry A. Wallace Symposium on Thursday, July 23rd, starting at 2:30 p.m., held both in person and live streamed. 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
4: 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It's cold-blooded in the jail. You go down there looking for justice. 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
6: 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Thank you, everybody, for the emails, the texts, the phone calls, and we've been getting them from around the world. Folks have been calling in from everywhere, even from Bethlehem. And I thought that was only popular around Christmas time when Jesus was born in the manger. But we're getting calls and stuff, so thank you. That means that the Pacifica Radio Network, which is the principal owner of WPFW, they are doing a fantastic job. We got 5 stations across the country, and folks, this show is taking off. Thank you for making Crossroads what it is today. We'll start with what we call the grapevine, information that you can use, the grapevine.

0: Hey. The U.S. Department of Labor announces $81 million to support training and employment for former incarcerated individuals. The U.S. Department of Labor announced the availability of this of approximately $81 million in a grant funding to assist people reentering their communities after being incarcerated by helping them gain experience and secure employment in skilled trades and high-demand industries. Hunger as Punishment: How States Restrict SNAP Benefits for People on Probation. A patchwork of statutes and administrative choices limit access to the food assistance program, SNAP, for some people on probation. We don't know how it affects those people on parole, supervision, and third-party custody or electronic monitoring, but we understand there are restrictions. SNAP is the food stamp program that provides free food for those folks less fortunate. And if you're on probation, making sure people have food to eat is one of the most important ways to support them when they're on probation. But there's legislative patchwork across the U.S. that prevents and deters people on probation from receiving vital federal food stamp assistance.
1: Yogi Boogie.
0: We found that 39 states have some kind of probation violation related and related disqualifications for SNAP benefits. This includes states that explicitly ban people with probation violations from participating in the program, as well as states that discourage eligible people from applying by adding irrelevant questions about probation and SNAP. Folks, this is terrible. Folk come out of prison with no money, no home, no nothing. And all they can do is get a food stamp. Now you're being denied the access to food stamps if you're on probation or various forms of supervised release, home confinement, work release, and et cetera. So this thing need to be looked at, folks. People need to eat. If you can't get a job when you come out of prison because of the record, now you can't eat because you got a record. What the hell is going on? Please, somebody do, sir. That's what we call Juggy Boogie at its finest. That's Maine Juggy Boogie. The data behind prison reform: nearly two-thirds of people who leave prison are rearrested within 3 years. The U.S. incarceration system is broken. Prisons are largely unable to address the underlying circumstances that can lead to crime, such as mental illnesses and lack of housing or education. They are rife with violence, overcrowding, understaffing, and inhumane conditions. When people serve time, they're not set up to successfully reintegrate into society. Roughly 62% of people who leave prison are rearrested within 3 years, and 39% return to prison. In 2023, approximately 450,000 people were released. Dig that. In 2023, approximately 450,000 people were released from federal and state prison. By these odds, 280,000 of them will be rearrested before the end of 2026, and 174,000 will be reincarcerated. This is a broken cycle, and it does not make anyone safer, inside or outside prison walls, but it doesn't have to be this way.
1: Hello.
0: Criminalizing childhood: our justice system failing America's youth. From child labor to incarceration, U.S. laws often treat youth as disposable rather than nurturing their potential. Does your community care about children? This deceptively simple question carries profound moral, social, and civic weight. Across the United States, children are too often treated not as developing citizens deserving care and opportunity, but as problems to be managed. Systems meant to safeguard youth, juvenile justice, labor laws, immigration enforcement, and foster care can instead respond with punishment, neglect, or harm. Children bear the consequences of policies and practices they did not create, producing predictable cycles. I mentioned back in the past about my nephew, Mertine, my wife's nephew, was arrested, and he's been incarcerated for 5 months. He was 17 years old when they got in a fight at school to take a guy's jacket, and they had him on videotape. And he had to plead guilty. And I told everybody on the ad that I really felt bad about it. He had a choice. He had to plead guilty to 2 to 20 years or go to trial and risk being found guilty and get 40. Fortunately, the judge gave him and the other three young guys, all of them 18 years, just turned 18. The youth correction act, which means that's 60 days or 6 years, and suggests suspended the six and let them out in 6 months. So they came out last week. So well, that's a blessing. That's one of the few cases that it came out where the kids didn't get crushed by the criminal justice system. So let's look out for our youth, people. They are developing human beings, and we need to make sure that they are on track. Thank you, and that's been the grapevine. Now I'm going to get to our topic for this morning. We lost a giant, people. A tribute to our show is called A Tribute to Vernon Hawkins. For those who don't know, Vernon Hawkins was a giant, a civil rights giant, was a prominent D.C.-based civil rights leader, community organizer, and public servant who dedicated his life to improving opportunities for marginalized communities, particularly in the District of Columbia. Vernon and I go back over 50 years, and he helped save my life, gave me a job when nobody else would give me a job. Vernon was one of the few people on the front line 30, 40 years ago when we were called ex-felons, ex-offenders, not returning citizens. And Vernon did everything he could to make sure we get jobs, training, and programs. Vernon, any major event in Washington, D.C., from the Million Man March to the March on Washington to all of the Unity Fest events over at Union Temple in Southeast, Vernon was a master organizer, a politician, a strategist. But more than that, he had a heart made of soul. And this morning, we want to honor Vernon because he passed away last week. And we want to honor him with a special tribute to Vernon Hawkins with none other than a close, close friend of his, Reverend Willie F. Wilson, pastor emeritus of Union Temple Baptist Church, and Tyrone Parker, the Alliance of Concerned Men. Good morning, gentlemen. How you doing?
2: Good morning. Good morning. Good to hear your voice this morning.
0: It's good to hear your voice, Reverend Willie. I usually hear you on Sunday mornings, but your daughter been doing, boy, Reverend Anika had been doing a, boy, I was a little bit perturbed when you stepped down and gave it to a daughter. She's going to give it to a woman. I ain't never had no woman preacher.
2: Yeah.
0: Boy, she been lighting that church up.
2: Yeah. Yeah, she's got it. She's got it.
0: Well, she got it from the master. I mean, man, yeah. I was there last Sunday, man. I just listened to this lady, man, the tears rolled down my eyes. Her passion, just like your passion. You brought her around, you brought her along beautifully, and you trained her right. And, man, it's an honor to be a member of your church and with Pastor Anika Brown. And me and my wife sat there every Sunday and said, look at them people go. Boy, I'm proud of you, Reverend Willie Wilson.
2: Yeah. Well, I'm proud of her. You know, it's sometimes it's a great blessing when you can step down and be around to support and advise and make sure that your legacy goes on. Sometimes people stay too long, don't have a plan of succession, you know what I mean?
0: Yeah.
2: And when they leave, everything falls apart. But, you know, to see her blossom as she has and is, it's a great blessing.
0: Yes, it is. So we're talking about this giant. I mean, Vernon is like a tall oak tree that fell in the forest. And then you always hear that old saying, when the tree falls, do you hear the sound of the thunder? His thunder is still reverberating. I've never met anyone like Vernon Hawkins. He was everywhere, a master organizer, politician, strategist, but most of all, he had a kind, kind heart. Tyrone Park and I go back 40, 50 years of Vernon. I mean, it's over 50 years this man has been doing this work in this community. Good morning, Tyrone Parker. Are you on the line? Well, he's doing, I guess he's in his car trying to hook up. All right, Reb. So what happened? What's the deal with Vernon? You want to share your comments on what his role is and what he's been meant to you and to this city?
2: You know, I'm right-handed, and when you can't use your right hand, you find out how important that right hand is. And Vernon was my right-hand man. You know, most of the things I accomplished, we accomplished at Union Temple, they couldn't have been done without Vernon Hawkins. As you said a moment ago, he organized and did all the logistics dealing with the park police, dealing with the federal government, for the Million Man March, the Million Family March, the Million More March, Justice or Else March, and pretty much every march that Al Sharpton has done, marches on Washington against this and against that. Vernon was the one that handled all of the logistics. I know I see that Al Sharpton has another one coming up in August. I don't know what he's going to do because Vernon was the man to make it all happen. He knew he had contacts with all the government officials from the federal all the way down to the local. And I'm telling you, we would not have been able to do what we did.
0: We got Tyrone. Come on, Tyrone Parker. You want to share your thoughts on this giant return of Vernon Hawkins, a good friend?
3: You know what, Roach? As Red stated, you know, Vernon was not only a giant, he was an angel. The compassion of a man in his heart that cared about people. And this was the driving force that allowed and pushed him to do these extraordinary things, to have the logistics and to build and to create. He reached down to people, man, that, you know, the least and the less, and saw the good in them and lifted them up. As you stated when he first came on, he cared about everybody, man. That the big and the low, the small and the strong, he cared about them, man. This was Vernon Hawkins. And Vernon, you know, I met Vernon Hawkins when I was a kid, 16. Up in National Training School. He was a counselor up there, man. And he gave me my first job in the government. And he gave my wife her first job, man, in the government, man. And he was also, man, the guest, the keynote speaker for my wife's retirement after 45 years in the government. And man, he organized my retirement, you know, in 30 some years. With the Alliance of Concerned Men. He was the man, he was the chairman of the Alliance of Concerned Men. You know, the man goes on and on and on, man, to accomplish great things for big and small people. You count a man by how many hearts that he touched, man, big and small. This is Vernon Hawkins.
0: Thank you. Let me take it to our distinguished co-host, none other than Nikichi Taifa Esquire. I like that word, Esquire.
4: So I just want to give it, Roach and Mateen, to your guest, Reverend Willie Wilson, and our dear brother, Tyrone Parker, for the role. I mean, you know, they sat at the feet of the great Vernon Hawkins. He couldn't have done what he did without the support of people like Reverend Willie Wilson and Tyrone Parker, and you know, the list goes on and on. You know, but for those who weren't around in those days, weren't around the Murrenberry days, weren't around, you know, when Vernon Hawkins was with city government and all like that, can somebody just give, for the millennials out there, there are some millennials that are on WPFW because you had a guest last week, votes there, but who might not know just who Vernon Hawkins was, just you know, other than the great accolades that you've given, can someone just give a little like just a little bio in terms of him, like from A to Z, his work with the DC Department of Corrections. I mean, just everything. You know, he was everywhere. That's, you know, right, what I'm saying?
0: That's right. Well, we can take it from Jim. We've been joined by another PFW programmer, Joni Eisenberg. Joni, are you there? You want to share your comments about Vernon Hawkins?
5: Yes, I sure do. Can you hear me?
3: Yes, we can, Joni.
5: Okay, well, I haven't known Vernon for 50 years, but I have known him for 40 years. And like Tyrone said, he remains and he always was an angel. I worked with him starting in the Commission on Social Services way back. It probably was right around 1986, probably. And Vernon was just amazing. Like Tyrone said, he was an angel. He cared so much about everybody, about the community. I remember coming into the office, and at that point we're on Southwest, and I forget the name of the school that we had. But
1: Easton?
5: What was it? No, was that it was a junior high school that we, right there on I Street. Anyway.
0: Randall.
5: Yes, Randall. And so, you know, when I'd come in the morning, there were lines up and down the hallways starting at 7 a.m. for people to talk with Vernon. And these were community people. These were staff people. And they weren't waiting online to fuss at him. They were wanting to get advice, guidance, support from Vernon. And working with Vernon was a highlight of my life. He was always, always kind. He was involved with so many things. Yes. One of the things that I worked on with him at the height of the HIV epidemic, Vernon was in charge of dealing with issues relating to social services, such as children in foster care, homeless people, things that the health department wasn't dealing with. Vernon was dealing with that, and he had me, you know, helping to train the staff, which is about 1,000 people, on HIV/AIDS. And he did that. He never really got the credit he deserves for that. Yes, but, you know, yes. He did so many things. He worked, a major thing he did even before he became the commissioner was working with the disabled and creating new rules and new programs for people who had disabilities. But anyway.
4: Roach, we're joined by Vernon's beloved daughter, who's in the Zoom room right now, Laverne Jones.
0: Let's take her. Go ahead. Take her. All right, come on, Laverne Jones. Be glad to have you. Come on. You're on air.
5: Good morning, Laverne.
6: Good morning. How are you?
0: Good morning. Hey,
3: Laverne. Hello.
0: And you're Vernon Hawkins' daughter?
6: Yeah. I am.
0: Okay. I know this is a rough time for you, but lady, I appreciate you coming on and sharing your thoughts with him because your father was a giant. He saved my life and many other people's lives. And they never asked for anything. You want to share your thoughts, Ms. Laverne Jones, Vernon Hawkins' daughter? Are you his only daughter?
6: I am his only biological child. He counts many as his daughters, and I gladly accept them as sisters. But I'm his only biological child, and I'm just excited for the opportunity to be able to hear the reflections of so many. It really makes me full hearing about all that he has contributed to others. He was a devoted family person. He really He loved his family. He's a native Washingtonian, born in Southeast DC, right over there at Gallinger Hospital. So, you know, he knows the story. He lived the story. He lived the experience of so many that he served. When his mom was young, he was a single woman trying to find housing. And, you know, so he understood that. He understood what it was like to be on the lower rung. And so he was excited to be able to serve other people and left it all on the field. He spent his whole life doing that. So we're just excited to be able to hear what others have to say and hoping that the good things are what's remembered.
0: You know,
5: good things.
0: I'm amazed that I haven't met you because I've been knowing Vernon since the 60s. And he's the one that's helped started the work release program in Lawton at the D.C. Department of Corrections back in the 60s.
6: Yep.
0: And D.C. was one of the first cities that had a work release program. And I talked to Vernon about it. And they said, man, they want to send you to a halfway house. I said, I'm not going. He said, why? I said, you brought me all the way in. They didn't bring me halfway in, so you let me out, let me all the way out. Don't start no halfway house jiggy boogie when it's time for me to go home. I wanted to go on, you know what I mean? So Vernon stood up and fought for me. And secondly, this is something that very few people are aware of. On a Friday afternoon, we got a subpoena from the U.S. courthouse from Judge Oliver Gash ordering me to be in court on Monday morning at 9 o'clock. Friday at 5:30, the U.S. Marshals served me with a subpoena to say be in court because I owed some money on restitution. Myron Murray called Vernon Hawkins. And we get to court on Monday morning. The courtroom was packed. The judge looked down and couldn't imagine. We only had the weekend. They didn't notify people. Vernon organized a tremendous crowd. And when the judge looked down and saw the courtroom was full, they decided to have a closed door hearing. And because of the efforts that Vernon did, I was able to be re-released back into the community. So this man, he came to my aid. He didn't ask for anything. He did something that we call doing the Darrow. Red, we just started something a couple of weeks ago called Do the Darrow. A good friend passed away, and he never asked for nothing. He never expected anything, but he did at least one good deed every day, and we call it doing the Darrow. And Vernon Hawkins had been doing the Darrow before Darrow was dead. I mean, he's been doing things, helping people. I've never heard him curse, never heard him get angry at somebody. Of course, I know he did, but I loved him. He saved me on 2-3 occasions. For him to mobilize a couple hundred people on a Friday afternoon to be in court on a Monday morning, I couldn't believe it. It scared me to death. I thought all the people showed up in court to say, send me away. But they came there because Vernon said we needed to support our situation. So this is one of these kind of, huh?
3: Hey, Roach.
0: Yes.
3: You know, and this is another part of Vern, the compassionate part of him. Mm-hmm. Just like what you said, in a moment's notice, he turned on a dime to get people to come in to support you.
0: Yeah.
3: And man, when Vernon was sick, man, we went around the church, you know, and got people to send him encouragement messages and get well messages, man. And had about 15 to 20 people, man. Reverend Wilson was, you know, he gave an inspiring message, you know. And man, when I took the messages to Vernon, man, he looked at him, man, and tears just rolled down his eyes, man.
0: Yeah.
3: As he saw them brothers and sisters, man, that was giving him those messages of encouragement and love, man. Because he felt people. He felt the compassion of love and concern for people, man. And this is who Vernon Eugene Hawkins is, man.
0: Yeah, that's the first time I knew his middle name. I've been knowing this Roski for 50 years. I didn't know his middle name was Eugene. You didn't tell me that, Reverend Wilson. I mean, because I see Brennan every Sunday standing in the church. If I knew his middle name was Eugene, I'd have walked up to him and said, hey, Gene, what you doing, man?
2: Roach, let me share this story. Vernon, he said that, you know, he represents an era where we had a strong sense of community. And he tells the story of how when his uncle came back from the military, he bought a house and he wanted all of the family to have a place to live together. He said it was 15 of them. And he said his grandmother would prepare special dinners at Christmas and Thanksgiving and plates for all 15. But then there were two extra plates at the table for two homeless people. And he said, so when you look at that, you see how the foundation was laid in his family, what Tyrone was talking about, the compassion for others, and particularly for disabled. He said also that there were disabled people in the community that she would make sure that they came and they had a place. So his later work in life, working with the disabled, his compassion for people, it was something that was rooted in his upbringing from his family.
5: Yes, you know, Roach, I'd like to ask Laverne to share a little bit about his work with the disabled, which a lot of people don't know about.
0: Yes.
6: Oh, that is so ironic because, you know, in terms of his government career, the predominant amount of time was working with people with disabilities. He came in, he moved from that job in the Department of Corrections to the Department of Rehabilitation Services, and that's where his work, I would say the lion's share of his work in his D.C. government career was with people with disabilities. And so he worked with with the vendors who are visually impaired. So if you ever remember going into buildings and the program, you would see vendors there or who would have a storefront or a stand or something, or as a part of job training for those who were visually impaired. He worked on initiatives around, so that same job training that he did or that preparation to go out into the workforce in the Department of Corrections, he did that same kind of thing for persons with disabilities. So he rose through the ranks there and eventually was director of that department. So, you know, the lion's share of his work was there. He worked along with people as they were trying to get legislation in place around the accessible facilities and ensuring that the whole movement there. He worked as a part of the national disability rights community. So, you know, he was definitely a champion of persons with disabilities and understand the importance of recognizing persons with disabilities across the spectrum, whether that was mental health disorders or being visually impaired or hearing impaired or a wheelchair user. So, you know, he definitely spent the lion's share of his career there and understood that. And as Reverend Wilson said, it went back to his childhood. So when he saw people in the community who were persons with disabilities, then he saw his family being compassionate and teaching him that that's not somebody to make fun of, not somebody to isolate, but somebody to draw in. So just building on his family foundation and his advocacy work there.
0: You know, he Vernon was a giant amongst giants. Reverend, we come to church on Sunday mornings. We always see Vernon coming down on the left-hand side of the church with his African garb, and he'll stand right there. And you'll be at the pulpit, and you'll look at Vernon, and it must be some kind of signal between y'all, because Vernon will nod and sit back down. But what you going to do without your right hand, man? This guy was everywhere. He did. Let me just say this. There's a lot of people listening to this show, their freedom or their life or their check or their home or their job because of the work that Vernon Hawkins did. He championed the returning citizens' cause when it wasn't popular. He got pushback and people saying, why are you working with them ex-cons and them criminals? Vernon said, they're human beings. So Vernon fought for us. So a lot of folk who listen to this show, this guy worked with Rudy Yates at EFET, and they had a moratorium on letting guys out of prison, out of Lawton, with sexual offenses. Vernon bust through all that and got Rudy Yates at EFET to make sure that these guys were coming out who had difficulty being placed in a halfway house. Vernon worked with everybody, the homeless, the helpless, the disabled, the marginalized. He didn't draw a line about it. If you were down and out, Vernon was your man to see what it was all about. That man was tremendous. If you want to call in with a question or comment, the number to call is 202-588-0893. Call in with a question or comment.
5: And he also worked a lot with children, with foster children and et cetera. But I'd like to ask Reverend Wilson to share a little bit with the audience about Vernon's and relationship with you and with Marion Barry. He was extremely close with Marion Barry, to say the least.
2: Yes, well, you know, every major campaign, political campaign in this city, Vernon was intensely involved in it, and particularly Marion Barry's campaign. And he was that person. If you ever saw Marion campaigning, a few steps ahead of him would be Vernon, showing him and guiding him toward the people, which people to speak to and to talk to, because he knew the people, he knew the community. I know that when I saw gentrification coming into this city, I decided to do a writing campaign. Only had 3 months before the election, and I did a write-in campaign. If you can imagine how difficult, as you know, a write-in campaign can be. My name was not on the ballot, but Vernon, I guess we wore out two or three pair of shoes walking all over this city, and in 3 months' time, with only $75,000 budget over against Anthony Williams with $4 million budget, I got 35% of the vote, and a lot of it was due to Vernon organizing that campaign in 3 months' time. If you can imagine, and he had all the, Vernon was so organized. He always had the charts. He always had the, I know that election, he pulled out a folder with every ward, how many people were registered in each ward,
5: where
2: the voters were. And we went to work. And I tell you, every morning at 6 a.m., he was out in front of my house ready to go. Red, we got to go. We got to go. And we went all over the city. And in that 3 months' time, but he did the same thing with Marion Barry. If Marion were here, there's no way he could not tell you how much Vernon worked in his campaigns, organizing in the community, getting people involved in what obviously was one of the most powerful political comebacks in the history of America when Marion became incarcerated and came back to this city. I tell you, Vernon was about excellence. You know, we organized. I got together with Walter Fontrell 1 year. We had this congressman from South Carolina who was fighting against us and everything we tried to do here in the district. So we organized a group of people to go down to North Carolina to educate, because Black people had the majority in that city, and get him out of office. So we're planning, and I'm thinking, as we organize the people, that all these people are going to drive their cars. I get there that morning, it's time for us to go to North Carolina, and Rev, you know, Vernon would always have that little smile. He said, I got it, Rev. I said, what you got? I went outside, and here is six coach air-conditioned coach buses that Union Temple got to pay for. Down in North Carolina. But we were successful. We got that congressman, I can't think of his name now, but we got him out of office. It was no small part due to the efforts of Vernon and mobilizing, helping me to mobilize those people. I tell you, Roach, when you talk about what am I going to do, I think what I'm going to do is what I'll be talking about on Thursday in the service, and that is for us to look at a eulogy is not for those who've already left us, but a eulogy, for the word eulogia means to say good things about. Why? So that those who remain can hear and take up those same kind of efforts, the same kind of spirit that existed in Vernon Hawkins, and make that a part of our lives in the days that we have. In our community right now, that is so sorely needed, because Vernon represents an era. He represents an epoch.
5: Yes.
2: When we cared about each other, when we supported each other, and we need to recover that and reclaim that. And it is my prayer that as we look at the life of Vernon, that we will see those elements in his life that we can draw upon so that the succeeding generations can rekindle, renew, and rededicate themselves to that same kind of collective work and responsibility that Vernon had.
5: All right.
4: Absolutely. We got a caller on the line. After you do the caller ID, the whatever, Mertine, yeah. There's a caller, Sydney Davis on the line. But go on, Mertine, do our WPFW.
1: 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You want to know what's going on? This is where you need to be tuned in. The call-in number is 202-588-0893, and we're going to speak with Sydney Davis.
0: You're on the line, Sydney. Come on.
7: Good morning. Good morning to all of the souls.
2: Good morning,
7: Sydney.
0: Good morning.
7: And my preference is historical as it relates to keeping the bread fresh. Vernon Hawkins had a divine assignment, and he took care of all of the business that he was assigned to do by the grace of God. He was very, very sensitive to all of humanity that he could, in fact.
0: Yes, yes.
5: Yes, he was.
7: And so when you talk about Vernon, I think about legislation around family reunification of all of the souls who gathered around the table with the spirit that Vernon invested in to make the difference. And I think
3: that's right.
5: Yeah.
7: I think and believe that from Willie Wilson's church, we must do legislation on family reunification because the core center and the root of Vernon's life was around family. And I think we can do it. We have not done it. That's why we are under attack, because we don't have a plan of action to aggressively do the things that Vernon was assigned to do by God himself.
0: Thank you. Yeah, that was powerful. Thank you, Sydney Davis. Sydney worked with us with Vernon back in
3: elected Marion.
0: Yes. Sydney was one of the mobilizers. Go ahead, Tyrone.
3: Yeah, when the returning citizens or ex-offenders got together and got Marion elected, you know, it was Sydney, Watson, Amalie, Roach, and a number of other brothers that came together in a unified way for a reason and a purpose. And when Marion won, he reached back and touched the soul and the spirit of the community on a whole. And man, those are days that we're speaking about now, days that were unified, that we loved each other, and we built on the unification of each other for tomorrow. This is what we are speaking of now.
0: Okay, let me say this. Laverne Jones, Vernon's daughter.
4: And Ron is on the line also, just
0: okay,
4: to let you know.
0: Take Ron after you get Laverne. What is it that you and Laverne and your family plan to do to keep Vernon's memory alive? Is there any activity or event or et cetera or whatever? What is it that your plans are to keep Vernon's memory alive and continue what he was doing here?
6: Wow, that's a good question. Probably something our family as a whole needs to think about. I think just sort of as we are going through this period of reflection, that's one of the things that we're trying to figure out. Carrying on the spirit of my uncle that Reverend Wilson talked about, the Beagle family in Southeast DC, they were really very much about trying to maintain family ties. And so part of the challenge in the context of our day-to-day busyness is, number one, maintaining those family ties, definitely encouraging youth. You know, every time he was around some young people, he'd pull them up and give them a big hug, one of those hugs that, you know, you'd never forget. And he'd ask them some compelling question about what's going on today. So a lot of what we would like to focus on, I think, is making sure that the young people in our family take up the charge that we've talked about in terms of advancing themselves and making sure that they bring somebody else along, that it's not just about what they do for themselves, but that they bring someone else along, but that they make that focused attempt to do the best that they can, become the best that they can. So that's a part of it. I think that, you know, we're also still trying to figure all that out right now in terms of the kinds of things that we want to continue in not just his legacy, but the legacy of those who came before.
0: You know, what's amazing is my wife and I, Tyrone and Sydney, who just called in, we've all been working with returning citizens. Vernon worked for everybody who were marginalized, disadvantaged,
5: yes, he did.
0: Or hopeless. He worked with the veterans, the disabled, the blind, the handicapped, whatever. So I would like to suggest, as always, I got it, yeah, a Vernon Hawkins Day at Union Temple, a Vernon Hawkins Day in the community.
5: Yeah.
0: The folk just come together and mobilize. Because, Red, it won't be another guy like Vernon Hawkins in the next 100 years. I never met a guy. He like played basketball, football, tennis, hockey, golf. He played all sports. So everybody, whatever your disagreement or the situation was, Vernon championed your cause. And when he got arrested and they sent him away for lying, it was politically driven. Vernon came out and he said, "Now I'm the number one returning citizen." He said he never thought that he spent 30, 40 years working on with returning citizens, the homeless, the helpless, or whatever. And yet he came, then they put him in. Then he came out, he took that grace. He went to prison with a smile, with grace on his face. He came out as a bigger man than it was when he went in. Some people you knock down, you only knock them up. When they knock Vernon down, they knocked him up. And that man We'll take our next caller. Okay. Ron, you're on the line, Ron.
8: Yes, thank you. Thank you, Roach, and Sister Mertine, and Keisha Taifa, and Reverend Wilson, and Powell Park. I wanted to mention something about Vernon's father, who, if I'm not mistaken, was Jesse Hawkins, who was a Tuskegee Airman. And I remember Reverend Wilson and Vernon Hawkins, they hosted the service for Jesse Hawkins at Union Temple. And I had never seen a funeral like that, you know. But Jesse Hawkins, if I'm not mistaken, was his father, you know. And he was a Tuskegee Airman. Can you speak to that, please? Thank you. And of course, Vernon was a great man. I really appreciate the relationship and just the conversations that we've had over the years. Thank you.
0: Go ahead, Vernon. Go ahead, Rev. You want to try that one?
9: Well, Vernon brought his father. During that period, he started bringing his father to the church every Sunday. And, of course, he didn't tell us early on that his father had been one of these great men who broke all these barriers as a Tuskegee Airman. But later, he did share that with the congregation, and we had a great celebration for him. I want to go just back one more minute to Sidney Davis, because I remember, you know, a lot of the programs that were at Lawton, Vernon had a hand in making those programs. I remember speaking at one of Sidney's graduations. They had a little plaque, Coca-Cola. And that's another thing. Vernon had all these relationships. He could always get sponsorship for this and sponsorship for that. And I remember one of those plaques that was presented to Sidney on that day after I spoke was a plaque that had been sponsored by Coca-Cola. And obviously, knowing Vernon, he could pull all those things together when we did UniFest, which incidentally was the largest festival in Washington, D.C. Adams Morgan copied what we did, but we were the first. We had all those, if you look at it, we had six different stages of entertainment. We had gospel, we had R&B, we had go-go, we had jazz, we had oldies and goodies, we had all of, we had Beyonce before Beyonce was a Beyonce. We had all these great artists, but it was Vernon's ability to organize and to pull those resources. Kathy Hughes worked with us during those years and those festivals, helping us pull those artists in. But Vernon was the one that really, really organized. All I had to do, bro, if you talk about what I'm going to do, all I had to do was come up with an idea. And Vernon was gone with it. He called me and said, what time is the meeting tonight? I said, what meeting? He said, Vernon says a meeting at 7 o'clock at the church. I said, oh, I guess it is then. And organize and have everybody, people who had never done anything, he would recruit them. He would have hundreds of people in the church involved in UniFest. We need you to do this. We need you to get me 20 people to do this. We need you to get 40 people to do this. And that's how all of that came together. But it was due to the unrelenting efforts of Vernon, who worked so hard. I know the last celebration that we had was a commemoration of the Million Man March back in
10: March. That's right.
9: And Vernon, it was not well at all. And I went out there at, he called me at 5:30 a.m. Red, what time are you going to be here? I said, I'll be there about 6. I get there. Vernon is on a cane, walking around, organizing people. And I know he wasn't feeling well. And I said, Vernon, just sit down somewhere. We got this. But he kept working. I looked again. He was missing. I said, where's Vernon? They say he's in his car. He's not feeling well. I said, well, when he comes out of that car, let me know. When he came out of the car, I got a chair. I made him sit in that chair where I was, where I could watch him. But that's the guy. He was a workaholic. He didn't know how to stop. He didn't know how to quit.
3: I saw Vernon in the hospital. Oh, not the hospital.

0: the rehabilitation center that Sunday. That next day, I saw Vernon over at the church doing the work. I mean, Vernon was constantly working with a commitment and the drive to make things better for the people. He just had that sense of drive in him. And there was nothing that was going to stop Vernon from making mm-hmm. life better. And he was so unique to be able to tap people's skills and bring the skills over to other people to build on. And that's one of the things that he did with the Alliance of Concerned Men. He took a community-based organization that was working out the trunk of our cars and brought individuals to our board, Walter Ridley, Nancy Ware, Chris Smith, Bob Moore, and they brought their skills with them to give us what we needed. But Vernon was the starship that helped to orchestrate us into national attention. And that was because of the work that we were doing for the kids and the youth and the community. He bridged that. That was Vernon Hawkins.
1: Okay, we got KC on the line. The next call is KC. You're on the air, KC.
2: Happy sunshine, everybody. Can you hear me, sir? Happy sunshine to everybody.
3: Yes.
2: I had to call in when I hear my spiritual father on this radio. And that's Willie Wilson. He's my mm-hmm. father without knowing that I'm his son. I've never seen a man in my life to give the platform to let us be who we are today as Reverend Wilson. Mm-hmm. I watched Vernon, and I just watched him work. He didn't do a lot of talking. I just always seen this big, tall man in the pulpit standing up working in the church. So that workaholic concept, that's what he was. And I say to you, Reverend Wilson, I challenge you now, because Janice Lewis, the new elect mayor, she honors you. She says that everything she is and everything she is to become, it's because of you. You are our spiritual father. And I got to say this, Rev, and because the least of these don't get mentioned. Reggie Clark was my cousin. And Reggie Clark was another one that you took in, and you always seen Reggie moving tables, doing anything around that church you needed him to do. And when I saw in the freezing winter cold, on Good Hope Road, Reggie Clark was right there with you selling them Christmas trees. So the least of these, you just make men into gods and women into goddesses. You gave us a sense. And Reggie Clark was the first man, even though you brought Minister Farrakhan to the church in the 70s, I was too young then. But Reggie Clark was the first man who brought me Minister Farrakhan and said, you need to begin to listen to this man. I rejected him then, but now Minister Farrakhan is my godfather. Reverend Wilson is my spiritual father, and Minister Farrakhan is my godfather because of Reggie Clark. But I'm just talking about this man, Willie Wilson, that we owe our lives to this man because he... Like nobody in this town gave us a sense of being, gave us our culture, gave us a black Jesus Christ, and opened the doors for men like Farrakhan. The doors of Union Temple are welcome to all, and you can't find no church in America, in the world, except for the church that he put in Africa. This is who this man is. I love you, Reverend Wilson. Everything about you, everything you stand for.
1: Thank you, Casey.
2: Thank you. Everything. So long live Vernon. Long live Vernon.
1: Thank you. We're coming to the close of the show. So what we're going to do is let everybody take a couple of minutes to give their final thoughts on this giant, Vernon Hawkins. Go ahead. Nikisha, you can start it off.
4: Oh, well, I'm just going to be real quick. He also was a major part of the civil rights movement, you know, as well, organizing boycotts and protests and things along those lines, voter registration.

0: at the service on Thursday morning. Thank you so much, everyone.
1: We'll be there, and I'll bring a pair of old rusty handcuffs that Vernon gave me a long time ago. I bring my old handcuffs.
2: You want to just share where the service is going to be at Union Temple, right?
3: Yes.
2: At what time?
0: So 9:30 to 10:30 is the kind of public time, and then service starting at 11 o'clock. But those are the details for now.
2: Okay. I just wanted to add that how committed Vernon always was to WPFW was just about a year ago when he called me and wanted to make sure that the station was involved with promoting and letting people know about the 30th anniversary of the Million Man March. And of course, Vernon was involved with the real original Million Man March. But he called me, you know, many times a week for several months to make sure that we were getting it right, even though he was not feeling well. So we will love him always.
1: Thank you, Joni. And then we go to Tyrone Parker.
4: As long as I have breath in me and God give me will, I will always remember Vernon Hawkins, and those who are around me will remember Vernon Hawkins.
1: Okay, beautiful.
4: God be the glory.
1: Reb, you want to close it? Can give us some closing remarks, Reb Wilson?
5: Yeah, well, I think the key word that we identify Vernon Hawkins and who he is and was is L-O-V-E, love. I think the love that we can feel as different ones express themselves right now is the love that he transferred to us. And it is that spirit of love that made him do all the great things that he did. He loved his people. He loved his community. And he loved God. And I think that's about covers it all. When you talk about that, you're talking about who Vernon Hawkins was or is.
3: Yeah.
1: We've been sharing our thoughts on it. Just in close, I just want to say one thing. During the 94 elections, when Myron Barrett came out of prison, we mobilized the returning citizens to vote. And we didn't know. It was one thing to get people registered, but then we didn't know that you had to turn out to vote. We had to get them out of the house and get them to the polls. We told Vernon. Vernon made a few phone calls, and we had 10 vans. He called Hertz and somebody else. I didn't know he had these kind of contacts and resources that we had returning citizens driving these vans all over the city to take people from their residence to the polls and take them back. And we forgot all about getting out to vote. You can get them to register to vote, but you got to get them out. Vernon knew every aspect of what needed to be done to mobilize, organize, and strategize. Mm-hmm. So, Nikisha, you got something you want to say before we get off?
6: No, I was just saying it's time to wrap up.
1: is that what that meant? I thought you mean that.
6: That's what that meant.
1: I thought she was telling me I need a haircut.
4: Do what you do, Nikisha.
6: It's all good.
1: We want to thank Reverend Wilson, the pastor emeritus of Union Temple Baptist Church, the church that Martin and I attend regularly. Tyrone Parker, good buddy. We go back 40, 50 years of Vernon Hawkins. And Nikisha, she's our right-hand lady. She's on top of everything. And that old turkey in the studio that's grabbing his chin named Brian Bernard. We want to thank Brian and everybody that helped us, and to my beautiful wife. Thank you. And again, Rev, if we can do a Vernon Hawkins Day at Union Temple once a year, whatever, or breakfast, dinner, we got to keep this man's memory alive and let these young kids know that a giant has been there. So thank you for listening to Crossroads. And remember, your inner voice is never wrong. I've learned that people will forget what you said. People will forget what you did. But people will never forget how you make them feel.
4: How you made them feel.
6: How you made them feel. You got it, Roach.
1: Do the Daryl, everybody. Do something good. Do the Daryl. Make somebody feel good. Thank you, and we'll see you next week. And remember, your inner voice
6: is never wrong.
1: Merry Christmas.
4: Merry Christmas.

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0: And welcome to Community Watch and Comment for Tuesday, July 14th. I'm Dave Raven. It is great to be with you. Happy Bastille Day, the storming of the Bastille prison in Paris, beginning of the French Revolution. Happy birthday, Woody Guthrie. This land is your land. I think you got tired of hearing what's-her-name singing God Bless America and wrote, "This land is your land." Anyway, later in the show, Trump labeling the Social Democrats as communists, an ongoing Gaza demo in D.C., jazz in the sculpture garden at the National Art Gallery, and a WPFW jazz benefit concert coming up on July 26th. But first, on the morning of September 21st, 1976, two colleagues from the Institute of Policy Studies, a progressive D.C. think tank, were driving into work together. Orlando Letelier was a fierce critic of the Augusto Pinochet dictatorship in Chile, and Ronnie Moffitt was a young development associate at the Institute. As they rounded Sheridan Circle, Embassy Row on Mass Ave, a car bomb detonated under their car and killed both of them, with Ronnie Moffitt's husband in the back seat. He did survive. The attack was carried out by Pinochet agents. There have been multiple convictions in the case, including a recent sentencing of three Pinochet agents convicted in the murders. And joining us to talk about this act of international terrorism and the ensuing pursuit of justice is Sarah Anderson, Global Economy Project Director at the Institute for Policy Studies. She also is the co-author of the Institute's website, inequality.org. And welcome, Sarah Anderson. It's great to have you.
1: Always great to be with you, David. Thank you.
0: Really appreciate it. And welcome, callers. We'd like you to chime in. An important story here. 202-588-0893. Your questions, your comments would be great to hear from you all. For those that might not be familiar with the history of Chile in the 1970s, you have Socialist President Allende overthrown by General Augusto Pinochet in a U.S.-backed military coup in 1973. If you could talk about that, Sarah.
1: Absolutely. Well, you know, this was the Cold War when the two global superpowers, the U.S. and the Soviet Union, were battling for global dominance. And the U.S. government under Nixon and Kissinger suspected that the democratically elected government of Salvador Allende in Chile would be on the side of the Soviet Union simply because he ran on a platform of wanting to keep more of the resources of that country for the people of Chile, instead of having so many of them go to multinational corporations, including U.S. ones. And he was elected in 1970. In 1971, there was a military coup led by Augusto Pinochet that toppled that democratically elected regime. And Pinochet ruled that country with a reign of terror until 1990. And they went after anyone considered a critic, whether they were trade unionists or musicians or political leftists or just ordinary people horrified by the human rights abuses. Overall, his regime tortured 40,000 people, killed 3,000.
0: 40,000 people?
1: Yes, yes.
0: My goodness.
1: And killed more than 3,000, forced 200,000 into exile. And, you know, the U.S. really, really was complicit in his regime because the Nixon administration was supportive. It wasn't until the Carter administration that they even cut off military aid to Chile.
0: Yeah, I mean, I think we can say that the coup probably very well might not have happened, but for the United States.
1: Yeah, they had a policy of Nixon called it "make the economy scream." So they used sabotage and other tactics to really create the conditions that led to the coup.
0: Yeah, I think there was a whole trucker strike and just on and on and on. So let's go to the two victims of this a horrific act on September 21st, 1976. Who was Orlando Letelier?
1: Yeah, well, he was a really prominent person in Salvador Allende's government. He'd served as ambassador to the United States, and then he also served in Allende's cabinet. And so immediately after the coup, he was thrown into a political prisoner camp for about a year, suffered very terrible conditions there. But because he was internationally known and he had friends around the world, there was a lot of pressure put on Chile to release him. And so they eventually did that. And he came to work at the Institute for Policy Studies, where I work today, right here in Washington. And he became one of the most prominent critics of the dictatorship in exile. And for that, the military leaders decided to try to silence him with his murder.
0: Yeah, and he was like, what, Madison Square Garden, not for a wedding of celebrities, but there was a rally there, what, 11 days before he was killed. If you could talk about that, what he said to the crowd at the garden.
1: Yeah. He made a really famous and unfortunately very prescient statement. He said, "I was born a Chilean, I am a Chilean, and I will die a Chilean. They were born traitors, they live as traitors, and they will be known forever as fascist traitors." And as you said, just days after he made that statement, he was killed in the car bombing here in Washington. That quote, by the way, is also on the monument in the cemetery in Chile where Letelier's remains were buried after the transition to democracy in that country in the 1990s.
0: Yeah, and talk to us about Ronnie Moffatt, just such a promising young woman, 25 years old, killed on the 21st, and I hope you could talk about her.
1: Yeah, I mean, I never met Ronnie, but I guess I identify with her a little bit because she came to work at the Institute for Policy Studies when she was about the same age I was when I first started working at IPS. She was 25 years old. She grew up in New Jersey. She'd just gotten married to someone she was working with at IPS, Michael Moffitt. And they just happened to be, they were ordinary human rights activists, right? She both worked at IPS, but she also opened up a music center in a low-income neighborhood of Washington where people could borrow instruments for free. And so by all accounts, she was a lovely person, and she and her husband just happened to be riding to the office with their colleague, Orlando Letelier, on that fateful day of September 21, 1976, when the agents of Augusto Pinochet detonated the car bomb at Sheridan Circle, less than 2 miles from the White House right here in Washington, D.C. And both Ronnie Moffitt and Orlando Letelier lost their lives in that attack.
0: Yeah, I mean, and I think it was it, I'm not sure about this, wasn't this one of the first acts of terrorism right in D.C., if I'm not mistaken?
1: Absolutely. Until 9/11, the attacks in New York and on the Pentagon, this was the most infamous act of international terrorism. They traced the crime, right back to the highest levels in the Pinochet regime.
0: Yeah, I mean, Pinochet would himself supposedly ordered the killings.
1: Yeah, there's more and more evidence that he directly ordered it. Over the years, there have been many measures of justice. First, in the U.S., they did prosecute the lower level people involved in the crime. One of them was an American, strangely enough, Michael Townley. He was working for the Chilean secret police, and he was the one who actually taped the bomb under the car the night a few days before the assassination. There were other right-wing Cuban Americans who actually detonated the bomb. And then after the transition to democracy in Chile, some of the higher level military officers did take the fall for this and were put in prison. But the struggle to hold Pinochet directly accountable was quite the saga, because after, as part of the negotiations around the return to democracy, he was granted immunity from prosecution in Chile. But then in 1998, there was this huge bombshell which was Pinochet was visiting in London, and he was actually arrested there on an order from the Spanish courts. They argued that his, you know, crimes were so egregious, they were crimes against humanity, and if he wasn't going to be put on trial in Chile, he could be put on trial in other courts because of the severity of his crimes. So he was arrested in London. It was, you know, I just can't stress how dramatic it was. It really, that act struck fear in the hearts of dictators around the globe. Even Henry Kissinger canceled a planned trip to Brazil because he was afraid of what they were calling, he was afraid of being Pinochet. That was the verb that they coined.
0: Oh, wow.
1: Because of that. And other dictators around the world cut off their international travel because they didn't want to wind up like Pinochet in jail. Eventually, the British officials let Pinochet go on medical grounds or humanitarian grounds, but he did spend more than a year under arrest in London. And then after he went back to Chile, there were many different efforts to try to hold him accountable. And when he died in 2006, he was facing about 300 pending criminal charges for everything from his human rights violations to also financial crimes like avoiding taxes and embezzling money. So he died in disgrace after all that.
0: Yeah. Wow. Certain accountability, which could arguably shame the United States.
1: There are
0: Richard Nixon so responsible for the overthrow of Allende gets pardoned and on and on and on. I should say I'm speaking with the Institute for Policy Studies, Sarah Anderson. We'd love to hear from folks. If you have any comments, questions, 202-588-0893. We've got just a few minutes left. Sarah, so we'd love to hear from you. And it's just extraordinary. An American actually taped the bomb underneath the car. My goodness, I hadn't quite realized that detail.
1: Yeah, that was Michael Townley, and he is still living in the United States in witness protection. He ratted out a bunch of other accomplices for this murder and several other murders that he was involved in. And so he served very little jail time and is still living somewhere here. We don't know where.
0: Oh, my goodness. My goodness. It's so unfortunate that Orlando Letelier didn't realize quite the danger that he was in. I mean, it's just so tragic.
1: Yeah, absolutely. And, you know, my former colleagues collaborated with the FBI to investigate this case, and the FBI agents were just totally shocked that a government that was considered an ally of the Nixon administration would carry out this brazen murder in broad daylight on Embassy Row in Washington, D.C., less than 2 miles from the White House.
0: I mean, it was right near what the residence of the Chilean ambassador, right?
1: It's around 23rd and Massachusetts Avenue at Sheridan Circle is where they detonated the bomb. And we don't know why they did it in that exact place, but it was a brazen, horrendous act of terrorism right in Washington, D.C.
0: Yeah, it's really quite extraordinary. But there's been, last month, a new a legal ripple in all this. If you could touch on that.
1: Yeah, a couple things. So a Chilean judge who is in charge of investigating sort of unresolved human rights crimes of the dictatorship took up the case of Ronnie Moffitt. Technically, she hadn't been her murder hadn't been handled in the earlier prosecutions. And recently she came out and sentenced three former Chilean secret police agents to 15 years in prison for their roles in her assassination. And so imagine this is 50 years after the assassination. The time it took to get these prison sentences was twice as long as Ronnie Carpen Moffitt was alive. She died at age 25. And so You know, for her family and for everyone who cares about human rights, it really is an incredible story about the power of persistence in the pursuit of justice. It's also noteworthy that these sentences were done under the current regime in Chile, which is a far-right regime that the new president Kast has, you know, repeatedly said favorable things about Pinochet and has taken some steps that are making people really worried about he might be rolling back human rights protections and all the work people have done there. But I think that these sentences are a sign that, you know, even under oppressive governments, you can fight and you can win some measures of justice.
0: Indeed. Let's touch on the current president. I mean, there's a certain irony here. It must be disheartening to see him gain power in what had been, since the early 90s, a pretty darn progressive government there.
1: Absolutely. I mean, just the most recent president there was Gabriel Boric, who came out of the Chilean student movement and was such an inspiring young leader for that country. But there is this wave of the rise of these far-right leaders in so many countries in Latin America, and they are, you know, buddies with Trump. He's sort of created this club for the right wing, and so it's kind of part of that whole push. But yeah, the Chilean president, Jose Antonio Kast, took power this year, and, you know, one of the things he did that really sent chills down the spines of people who fought so hard for accountability for the crimes of the dictatorship there is he even appointed two ex-lawyers of Pinochet to his cabinet. And
0: oh
1: so
0: my.
1: It's really like in people's faces that he is not on board with the good, solid work that they have done in that country to try to, you know, have truth and justice and accountability. So, boy, history is just, you know, it's just not linear, right? You make some steps forward and then you have some steps back, but
0: take some steps
1: people
0: back.
1: continuing to fight. Yeah.
0: Yeah. I mean, and it's sobering because you've got this conservative move in Chile. You've got a conservative president in Argentina, I believe in Peru also.
1: Colombia.
0: And, you know, who knows what's going to happen with Cuba?
1: Yeah.
0: I mean, you all must be working on that as well. In another related development, one of the assassins of the Letelier Moffitt was recently detained by ICE in Florida. maybe the only positive thing ICE has done in a while. If you could touch on that.
1: Yeah, what a crazy story. So another person involved in the Letelier Moffitt assassination here in Washington in 1976 was Armando Fernandez Larios. He was a Chilean secret police agent who came to D.C. to kind of scope out the plan for the murder and help put it into action. And he did eventually spend 5 months in a U.S. prison for that crime in the 1980s. But since then, he's been living as a free man in Florida. And then last October, believe it or not, ICE agents actually detained him. We think it was kind of part of a publicity stunt to make it seem like they really were going after the worst of the worst, when actually they were mostly going after completely innocent immigrants. But they held him up as one of the worst of the worst that they had detained. And unfortunately, ICE did release him from detention in March. But, you know, that was between October and March was not a pleasant period for this guy.
0: Right.
1: He's well into his 70s. He was detained. And now it's sort of raised, you know, attention to his situation and calls for the U.S. Apparently, under the deal he struck back in the 80s, the U.S. can't extradite him directly to Chile, but they could extradite him to a third country, and then he could be deported to Chile from there. So, you know, it's just a story that keeps unfolding, and there's so much inspiring about it, and that people have kept the memory of this alive. And I'd like to mention that one way we keep the memory alive is we have an annual human rights program at the Institute for Policy Studies that's in the name of Letelier and Moffitt. This year will be the 50th anniversary since the assassination, and we'll have that program on October 8th. The domestic awardee this year is Unidos Minnesota, which is one of the great heroes of the whole resistance in Minnesota against the ICE surge in that area. And then the international award is going to a really inspiring up-and-coming labor movement organization in Mexico called La Liga. So if you want to join us, you can get information about that on our website at the Institute for Policy Studies, which is ips-dc.org, and just look under our events.
0: Wonderful. There. Been terrific having you. I've been speaking with the Institute for Policy Studies, Sarah Anderson. Thank you for all you do. Thank you for joining us today.
1: All right, great. Thanks, David. Bye-bye.
0: Really appreciate it. Take care. And on to our next esteemed guest, the Democratic Socialists of America, as you probably have heard, have had a string of victories recently. They won 3 congressional primaries in New York City, a mayoral primary right here in Washington, D.C., and a congressional primary in Colorado. Trump's reaction? We all have the old trope, communism. Oh, communism. They're in my bathroom, one of Monty Python. Wheel out communism and attack and smear his opponents. Elliot Nagin, the executive editor of the Substack publication Money Trail, recently wrote an article entitled "The Commies Are Coming, The Commies Are Coming," and he joins us now. Welcome to Community Watch and Comment, sir. Are you with us? Yeah, you're muted, Elliot. Unmute. There you are.
2: I'm a bit of a technical, newcomer. I still remember using it. I still remember using a typewriter, David. Anyway, thanks for having me on the show.
0: It's great having you. And it's one of the only times I've heard you muted. Very, very unusual circumstance. It's great having you, and we would love to have some callers. Important issue here, subject 202-588-0893. Before we launch into the commies are coming, tell us about Money Trail.
2: Well, I co-founded Money Trail with a number of other journalists. We all have decades of experience in mainstream news organizations, as well as alternative news news organizations. And some of us were retired, and we came out of retirement because we're, as your listeners probably know, we're an all hands on deck moment here with this lawless Trump administration. And we started Money Trail in early 2025 to track the intersection of money, power, and politics. And your listeners can find us by searching Money Trail Substack, and you'll find that we cover stories and provide commentary that they won't find in the mainstream press.
0: Wonderful, wonderful. Let's move on to the subject at hand. I think we can say that Trump and the Republicans are clearly desperate. If you could touch on how they're reacting to their desperation.
2: Well, because the midterms are coming up and the economy is in the toilet, and now that Trump has reignited the war in Iran, inflation is probably going to spike again, gas prices are going to go up again, and even before the war started, his on-again, off-again tariffs wreaked havoc with the economy. So instead of addressing, which he has called a Democratic Party hoax, affordability, he's trying to change the topic by attacking social Democrats or the democratic socialists in this country as being communists. So that the he's obviously trying to divert public attention from, as I said, affordability, the war, the Iran war. And last but not least, the Jeffrey Epstein scandal, which hasn't been in the headlines for a while.
0: Yep. There's only so much oxygen in the room, and you're not hearing about Jeffrey these days. Gee, what a surprise. Give us a taste of the kind of verbiage that Trump is using in his attacks on the Social Democrats and, by association, Democrats in general.
2: Well, it is not the first time that he's rolled out the allegation that these folks are communists. He actually talked about the threat of communists, meaning the Democrats, in his 2020 State of the Union address. But more recently, he's really ratcheted up. So late last month, he was talking to at a conservative Christian convention in Washington, and he called democratic socialists animals. And then he also said, this is a quote, "We have to stop this horrible threat of cancer that's permeating our country called communism." And then he went on to warn that these godless communists, quote, "will close your churches," unquote, and, quote, "kill your people," which is pretty outrageous.
0: What about eating your pets? I mean,
2: it's on that level. It's ridiculous. But he followed up on July 3rd when he was speaking at Mount Rushmore, where he actually called recent immigrants communists. And then on July 4th on the National Mall, after introducing some World War II veterans, he said, quote, "Our warriors did not fight communism on battlefields across the world, only to have that menace rear its ugly head right back here in America. We're not going to let that happen," unquote. Trump doesn't know his history because, as most of us know, during World War II, American troops fought side by side with communist Soviet troops to defeat fascism in World War II, not communism.
0: Yeah, right. I mean, it's just, he clearly doesn't know his history. There was a reporter interviewing him in the White House underneath the framed copy of the Declaration of Independence. And the reporter just sort of ad-libbed and said, "Mr. President, what does the Declaration of Independence mean to you?" This is several months ago. And Trump goes, "It's an expression of love."
2: Right. That was Terry Moran, I think, from ABC. And you can find it online.
0: Yeah, I mean, it's Declaration of Independence is anything but it's a statement that would get all its signers hung, and not in a celebratory sense of love. It's like, you have aggrieved us, sir, and we are separating ourselves. I mean, it's just, the guy doesn't know what he's talking about, that's for sure. We have a caller. So great to hear from one of our listeners, Ike in Baltimore. Thanks for checking in your question or your comment, sir.
3: You gentlemen, good morning, gentlemen. You're doing a great
0: good
3: job.
0: Good morning.
3: You're Thank doing a great you. Job aware, bringing the awareness to this thing. We understand that racism is systemic and institutionalized, and white supremacy is alive and well. What you're listening to is a dictator, and what he's saying, he thinks is true. He is trying to be a king of America. He wants the states to be little countries so the governors can be, the care overseers of each little state. This man, okay, his idol is Elon Musk. Elon Musk gets all his money from apartheid Africa,
0: yeah.
3: Brings it to America,
0: yeah.
3: Then he gets his satellites through the Defense Department. He gets a government grant for $1 billion. That's not a loan. A grant is when he's given money to make Tesla cars in Mexico, where Bergman get his batteries. from China. It's chips from Taiwan.
0: Right.
3: Puts the car together, sells it in America, and doesn't have to pay the money back. Now, he's a trillionaire.
0: Yeah.
3: A trillionaire.
0: Do you have a question? I agree. We need to get back to our guests.
3: The question is, why are you saying that the economy is crashing? They know how to print enough money for these communists like Elon Musk, and they don't have any money for us?
0: Yeah.
3: I think it's something wrong with that picture.
0: I appreciate it. Thanks so much for calling. Your thoughts, Elliot Nagin.
2: Well, I don't really know how to respond to that.
0: it kind of covers all the bases.
2: Well, I will say that Trump has been using some taxpayer. What the gentleman just pointed out is that Trump has been using taxpayer dollars to acquire government ownership stakes in selected private companies, most notably Intel, and some firms involved in semiconductors, critical minerals, nuclear energy. And now he's talking about investing, taking ownership stakes into AI companies. It's a far cry from communism, but it's a far cry from the typical Republican view that the free market should run everything, and that the government should stay out of the free market. So, it's a little bit of a contradiction, but that doesn't really. But anyway, that's all I'll say about that. That Trump, has basically run roughshod over traditional Republican positions.
0: Right. I mean, communism is state ownership. At least one form, one vision of communism, state ownership of the means of production, and Trump, if anybody, is moving in that direction.
2: Well, to translate what you just said is that communism is when it's a state-run economy.
0: Right.
2: Now, the democratic socialists are not calling for a state-run economy. What they're talking about, the model they're talking about, we can find in Western and Northern Europe, which are capitalist economies with very robust social safety nets. They have universal health care. We're the only industrialized democracy without universal health care.
0: Right.
2: That's one of the things that the democratic socialists are calling for.
0: Right.
2: Anyway, one thing that I'd like to point out is that this is not the first time that Republicans have called social safety net programs or government intervention into the economy as communism. In the 1930s, Republicans labeled the New Deal, Franklin Roosevelt's New Deal, socialist and communist. Now, the New Deal created Social Security. And in the early 1960s, when Ronald Reagan was then a spokesman for General Electric, and then he eventually became governor of California, and then he became president of the United States in 1980, he called the efforts to create a government health insurance, he said that it would lead to socialism. Now, in 1965, Congress passed Medicare, but it was only for Americans over 65. But the overwhelming majority of Americans would like to have that extended to everyone, which is exactly what democratic socialists are talking about.
0: Right. And we're going to
2: one other thing I want to add is, interestingly enough, going into the late 60s and up until recently, the Republicans dropped their attack on democratic socialists and communists and largely talked about big government and welfare queens and things like that. Trump has revived this smear, calling Democrats, specifically Democratic Socialists, communists. So he's basically reviving an old trope that Republicans used to use routinely.
0: Right, and we're running short on time, but let's touch on he learned that kind of communist spirit, the feet of the master. If you could talk about Roy Cohn.
2: Well, right. Roy Cohn, who was the chief counsel for the Republican senator from Wisconsin, Joe McCarthy, who led the charge against communists in the 1950s, he was Trump's mentor. So in many respects, Trump is learning from the playbook of Roy Cohn, or who's no longer alive, but it played a key role in his life. But one thing I'd like to add before we run out of time here is that a recent poll found that only 17% of Americans have a favorable view of democratic socialist politicians. On the other hand, majorities of Americans like their proposals. For example, a majority of Americans support paid family leave. They support increasing the federal minimum wage to $15. They support raising taxes on corporations and households earning over $400,000 a year. And they also support eliminating private health insurance companies and replacing them with a nationalized health plan. This is the platform of democratic socialists, and it has overwhelming support from the American public.
4: Notre voisin.
0: Yeah, I mean it's like the name has not been helpful. What other name could we have given democratic socialists? I mean, it's just such a boogeyman in this country. And you have to overcome the stigma that the word generates. It's unfortunate that they arguably that they moved in that direction.
2: Well, we had the New Deal, which is New Deal programs were quite popular, especially Social Security, and Harry Truman pushed what he called the Fair Deal, which I think they should resurrect. And they can be fair dealers. Now, Harry Truman, back in the day, was calling for a nationalized health care plan.
0: Yep. We are going to end it there. It's been great having you. I've been speaking with Elliot Nagin, executive editor, The Money Trail. And once again, how can people find The Money Trail online?
2: If you Google Money Trail Substack or whatever search engine you like, Money Trail Substack, you'll find us, and we're a nonprofit, and we'd love to have you take a look at us and subscribe. You can subscribe for free.
0: Elliot Nagin, Money Trail, thank you so much for being with us today. Appreciate it.
2: Thanks for having me on.
0: Take care. And on to our next guest. We've got a good lineup today, I have to say. The horror in Gaza continues. Over 73,000 Palestinians have been killed by the Israelis since the Hamas attack on Israel in October of 2023. A horrific attack, but we're talking about 1,200 people. 73,000 Palestinians at least have been killed since then. This is out of a population of about 2 million. Experts say the actual toll is much higher, with uncounted bodies under the rubble and others dying of untreated diseases and other maladies. The majority of those dead are women, children, and the elderly. And joining us to talk about an ongoing Gaza demonstration at DC's Holocaust Museum is organizer Burton Bullock. Thank you so much for being with us, sir.
4: Hello, David. Nice to be
0: here.
4: Great
0: having you. And before we get into the particulars of your demonstration, any thoughts about the Israeli targeting of food, medicine, and drinking water in Gaza? It's just, it's unimaginable.
4: I think it's pretty clear that this is nowhere, it can nohow be called simply collateral damage, but that it's in an actual objective of the Israeli military campaign. They have attacked most of the clean water plants, most of the waste treatment facilities and networks. They've also attacked almost all the healthcare system in Gaza. According to the World Health Organization, 93% of all hospitals and health clinics in Gaza have been destroyed or damaged by Israeli attacks. There's no way you can say that that was an accident. That's clearly part of a campaign by Israel to make life impossible for the Palestinians in Gaza.
0: Right. And that's where the term genocide comes in. You know, some people have reservations about the use of that word because they're thinking about the intent to exterminate. And I'm not sure that the Israelis necessarily want to exterminate all Palestinians. They're just interested in getting them the hell out of Israel, be it the West Bank or Gaza.
4: That's right. Under the International Genocide Convention, there are several key conditions that when they are present. Qualify situations as genocide, and it doesn't mean wiping out all the people, but it does mean making life impossible, you know, killing substantial numbers of people, and making life impossible for those who remain. And it's so obvious that this is what's going on. The International Association of Genocide Scholars some months ago put out a statement saying that Israel was carrying out a policy of genocide. Many Holocaust scholars have come to the same conclusion, as have many humanitarian organizations. Right. I think it's pretty indisputable.
0: Yeah. And you've got an extraordinary disproportionate number of journalists being killed. And this is, you know, people think, oh, it's collateral damage, they're in the middle of this horrific conflict, but we're talking about targeting of journalists. We're talking about, in addition, targeting of medics, if you could touch on that.
4: Yeah, I mean, when it comes to journalists, there have been repeated cases where journalists have been clearly targeted, either by drones or by snipers, generally in full press regalia, you know, with large press signs on their chests and backs and so forth. And there, I mean, recently there was a journalist killed by Israel in southern Lebanon, a prominent woman journalist. Her car was hit. She ran into a house for shelter. They bombed the house. I mean, that clearly was not a mistake. So the International Committee to Protect Journalists, I'm sorry, the Committee to Protect Journalists, which is a New York-based organization, has tallied that Israel has killed at least 207 Palestinian journalists and media workers since the start of the current conflict in Gaza. And I'll just read one sentence that they have put out. They say Israel is engaging in the deadliest and most deliberate effort to kill and silence journalists that the Committee to Protect Journalists has ever documented. I think that's saying a lot.
0: Yeah. We've got to watch our time, but it's important to note who is largely arming the Israelis. Where are the munitions and planes, et cetera, helicopters? Where are they coming from?
4: Well, largely from the United States. I mean, who is it? Trump and President Trump and Vice President Vance even repeated that recently when they were supposedly scolding Netanyahu government for not being, you know, for having some differences with the U.S. on how to proceed in the current wider conflict in the Middle East. And they reminded people that most of Israel's weapons come from the United States. Israel is by far the largest recipient of military support from the United States. And very troublingly, I think both the U.S. and Israel see that this is going to be unsustainable because of all the opposition that's growing among the U.S. public and even gradually politicians against what Israel is doing. So they are moving toward a situation where I think they will sooner or later stop direct military aid, and they are instead voting this week. Congress is voting on a bill, uh, on a the National Defense Appropriation Act, which would include an unprecedented provision that would merge the U.S. and Israeli militaries in a number of strategic ways, weapons development, intelligence sharing, and so forth. And, you know, many people are very concerned about this because it would make it even harder to have any influence, you know, to stop supporting Israel's genocidal and expansionist policies.
0: So tell us about your ongoing demonstration at the Holocaust Museum here in D.C. It's an interesting choice and how you came to focus on the Holocaust Museum as a place for your demonstration.
4: Yeah, it's been going on now for what, about 17 months or so. We started April of last year. These days, it's once a week, every Saturday from 1 to 3 p.m., we are only a handful of demonstrators in front of the museum, and we hand out leaflets, we have posters, against the genocide. Sometimes we get, not very often, we occasionally get people who say, well, it's okay what you're saying, but this is the wrong place. You know, this is like a hallowed place where it only deals with the horrible Holocaust, with the unspeakable Holocaust against the European Jews 85 years ago. But we intentionally put in our demonstration in front of the U.S. Holocaust Museum because we want to remind people that genocide is not only some historical issue that you can learn about and think about. It's going on right now, maybe in Sudan, the terrible conflict there, where the U.S. has no involvement, but definitely in Gaza, where the U.S. is the enabler of Israel's policy of mass killing and absolutely horrible policy of making life absolutely impossible. I mean, Israel is currently occupying 2/3 of the small territory of Gaza. They've destroyed over 90% of the homes. That's not collateral damage. So the surviving 2 million people are crammed into makeshift tent camps, living in horrible, dirty conditions.
0: Yes, we are out of time. I think it's important to note that you're not protesting people going to the museum. You are merely asking for an increased awareness about what the term "never again" means. Never another Holocaust. It's not just for the Jews. It's for anyone. And where can people get more information about this ongoing demonstration?
4: Yeah, absolutely. We welcome people to come to the museum. We're very glad that they're there. And we want to, sensitize them to this current genocide going on. People can contact me directly if they want. We don't have a website or anything. My email is Burton, B-U-R-T-O-N, .Bolag, B-O-L-L-A-G, @gmail.com. That's Burton.Bolag @gmail.com.
0: B-O-L-L-A-G. Burton Bolag, thank you very much for joining us today. We really appreciate it.
4: My pleasure. Thanks for having me, David.
0: Great. And on to our last guest. There's an annual outdoor jazz series unfolding this summer at the National Gallery of Art. The series happens every Friday night at the gallery's Sculpture Garden through August 14th. This season's theme, American Sounds, is a nod to the nation's 250th anniversary. And joining us to talk about the series is Grace Murray Stone, head of public programs at the National Gallery of Art. Thank you so much for being with us.
5: Absolutely. Hello, David.
0: It's great to have you. Thank you. So what kind of music can people expect to hear? It's not necessarily highbrow, if you will, jazz, all different kinds of music.
5: Exactly. Yeah, it's a real mix this summer. And we've got performers from the D.C. area and from around the country. Some of the highlights we have Red Barat coming up on July 24th, and they're a band from Brooklyn who mix jazz with hip hop and South Asian sounds, and they're going to be really fantastic. We've got some experimental folk and Americana and contemporary jazz, so all kinds of things.
0: All kinds, Appalachian, Americana to Creole,
5: That's
0: hill
5: right.
0: country blues.
5: That's right.
0: Just it's a real mix in a very artistic setting. If you haven't been to the sculpture garden, it's quite something. And who do you have on this coming Friday, July 17th?
5: This Friday we have Joe Pug, who is a singer-songwriter originally from Maryland. Some people compare him to Tom Waits. He's got some great lyrics and it should be a really fun show.
0: Wonderful. And you offer dance lessons. This
5: Yeah.
0: is quite, if you could touch on that.
5: That's something new this year that we're doing. The next one is July 24th. We've worked with some local dance teachers and choreographers to offer an informal dance lesson before the concert starts and at the break, just to get people moving and in the mood and using all the space in the sculpture garden. All are welcome, no experience necessary.
0: Fantastic. And should people be encouraged to bring their kids? Is this
5: Oh, yeah.
0: yeah.
5: Sure, yes, kids are definitely welcome for the events. Just want everybody to know that we do have free passes available for the concerts in the Sculpture Garden, and you can go to our website, nga.gov, to register for a lottery to get those passes, or you can just come 5 p.m. the day of. We are always giving tickets away at the door, and there's a very good chance you can get in.
0: Right, and should people come hungry? What do you think?
5: For sure, yes. We have food for sale. You can also bring your own food. You're welcome to bring a picnic. We have food and drinks for sale in the garden. And if you want to get a pass, we do have a new membership benefit where if you become a National Gallery of Art member, we have an additional possibility to get the passes for the concerts.
0: Wonderful. And once again,

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And check out the Busboys and Poets tonight, A Pilgrimage of Love, Dr. Keane and Curtis Wrights. That's at 5:30 at the Busboys at 14th and V. Check it out. That's going to do it for our show. Many thanks to our engineer pulling us through, Brian Bernard. I'm Dave Rabin. Stay safe and have a great week. Take care.

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More information about attending this event is on our homepage, wpfw.org. 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

0: The Institute for Policy Studies, The Nation, and We Build Progress, in partnership with the Wallace Global Fund, present the third annual Henry A. Wallace Symposium on Thursday, July 23rd, starting at 2:30 p.m., held both in person and live streamed. 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

pulled a knife, he pulled a gun, and looked at me like I should run. I pulled my hand grenade, shook it in his face,

Lonzo Cannon. Welcome, welcome, welcome. Don't forget the blues, the Tuesday edition with your girl, Lady Murr. I am here to spread the blues all over the DMV and beyond. And I'm so glad you tuned in with me because I hate being here by myself. Although I enjoy the blues a lot, I don't like to do the blues by myself, and I don't like to do liquor by myself. So, with all my friends here, waiting to hear the blues, drinking water or whatever, I don't care. Welcome. Thank you so much for coming. Terenzo Cannon was one of the people that Mama Kay and I and Chris the Property went to see. I'm going to play that and Kenny Neal and Albert Castilla because I'm having a Mama Kay moment. Rest her soul. God bless Mama Kay up there hanging out there with Gator up there in heaven, in blues heaven. Hey, what can I say? Ain't nothing like the blues.

Okay, that was Taranzo Cannon. When you going to tell him about me? You can't keep me on the side like a side chick all the time. I mean, really, I'm wasting my time if this goes on for years and years and years. All right, before that, Mike Zito and Alba Castilla. Hey, sweet mama. Ken and Neil, Ain't Gonna Let the Blues Die. We started off with Taranzo Cannon with Walk It Off. That's where we've been. It's 12:18. You're listening to Tuesday Bluesday. My name is Lady Murr, and I'm going to stop talking and get to playing.

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I go by

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That's what I'm talking. All right there. I talked to Scooter Magruder. He'll be on here on Thursday. And don't forget the blues. You be careful out there driving, Scooter. You know, you can't be bopping your fingers and tapping your feet on the gas, okay? So you just be careful out there. I just want you to know. What I've been doing since I got on the air is I've been reminiscing about my good friend, Mama Kay, and people that I went with to either see with her or the MC because she asked me to, and how she and I and Chris the Property and Gator and all of us had just had a good time with the blues. And she's on my mind today. She just had a birthday on the 10th of July, a heavenly birthday because she passed a few days before. But you can believe that Mama Kay is entwined in the blues.

0: All right, we're a little bit late with this calendar, but that gave you time to get a pencil or a piece of paper or pull your phone out or however you make notes nowadays. That's up on you. I ain't got nothing to do with that. So here is the blues calendar coming up right now.
1: Hi, I'm Elliot, and here's this week's live blues calendar. Tuesday, July 14th, Tab Benoit with Sergeant Splendor are at the Ram's Head on stage, Annapolis, Maryland at 8. Thursday, July 16th, Cadillac Jump is at the Cat's Eye Pub, Fells Point, Baltimore at 8. Friday, July 17th, Third Friday TGIF in Hell with Reggie Righteye and the Missing Pieces at Hell's Bottom VFW Post 350, Tacoma Park, Maryland at 7. Saturday, July 18th, the Gail Herod Band is at Dhaka Beer Garden. That's in the Navy Yard, Southeast DC at 2. Fast Eddie and the Slowpokes are at JV's Restaurant, Falls Church, Virginia at 8:30. And Big Boy Little Band are at Hink Deedle's Tavern, Rockville, Maryland at 9. Sunday, July 19th, the Peed Monsters are at Lone Oak Farm Brewery, Olney, Maryland at 2. Charlie Owen and Pocket Chains are at the Cat's Eye Pub, Fells Point, Baltimore at 4. And Wolf's Blues Show and Sit and Jam with Guy Bucci are at JV's Restaurant, Falls Church, Virginia at 8. Looking ahead to next Monday, July 20th, Memphis Gold and the Scrap Iron Band are at Westminster Church, Southwest DC at 6. And Wolf's Blues Show and Sit and Jam with Linwood Taylor are at Hank Deedle's Tavern, Rockville, Maryland at 7. If you would like to add any shows to the live blues calendar, go to the website bluesandrootsmusic.com. Click on the live shows link on the main menu and then submit event and fill in the details. Now get out and enjoy some live blues.

Okay, that was Marcia Ball. I got to find somebody that'll treat me right. I'm still looking. Looking here and there, and I'm searching everywhere. It's 12:52. Time for me to get out to sea. All right. I know you're going to miss me. I know you don't want me to go. I got to go. That was Marcia Ball. I got to find somebody. Little Ed and the Blues Imperials. What you see is what you get. Kenny Neal, I'm a blues man. Robin Kotzel, Capitalist, is underneath me in Vintage 18. Shake it, baby. Gonna miss your mama, K. We had a good time listening and going out to blues concerts together. Anyway, y'all, I'll be back next Tuesday. I'm gonna be shaking it, baby, until next Tuesday. Why don't y'all join with me and just shake it everywhere you go? Tomorrow is Clarence Bluesman Turner. Thursday is Scooter Magruder. Friday is Ida Campbell. Saturday is Lady C with Southern Soul.

0: From across the nation and around the world, for Pacifica Headlines, I'm Jesse Lent. A military strike on Sana'a International Airport in Sana'a, Yemen yesterday. Footage and reporting courtesy of Reuters. The Yemeni government's defense ministry claimed the runway at Sana'a International had been targeted in yesterday's attacks to prevent an Iranian plane from landing. Yahya Suri, the spokesperson for Yemen's Iran-backed Houthi military, said his group had targeted the international airport in Saudi Arabia's Aba, the capital of a mountainous southern region bordering Yemen, where many Saudis escaped the summer heat in retaliation for the strike. Footage and translation courtesy of Reuters.
1: In response to this criminal Saudi aggression, the Yemeni armed forces carried out a significant military operation targeting Abha International Airport with a number of ballistic missiles and drones. The operation successfully achieved its objectives by the grace of God.
0: President Donald Trump announced a new U.S. plan to charge 20% tolls for ships traveling through the Strait of Hormuz after previously saying the U.S. would not impose tolls on the waterway. Footage courtesy of Reuters.
2: Yeah, I want to be reimbursed because we're protecting a very rich portion of the world. We're spending money. And so what we've done is we are going to be reimbursed for protection. We're protecting by the countries that we're helping.
0: According to the Associated Press, any attempt by the U.S. or Iran to charge fees for passing through the strait is a violation of global norms on freedom of navigation and would likely cause further economic disruption far beyond the region. The U.S. Navy has fought for freedom of navigation on the seas without tolls since the Barbary Wars and the War of 1812. The U.S. continued a third night of military strikes on Iran yesterday, with Iranian media reporting explosions on Kish and Kishim Islands, as well as Bushehr and Bandar Abbas. Iran has responded by attacking U.S. bases and allies in the region, along with vessels passing through the Strait of Hormuz, which lies in the territorial waters of Iran and Oman. Al Jazeera reports that UAE officials say that two of that country's national tankers were hit by Iranian cruise missiles. India has summoned Iran's deputy ambassador after an Indian crew member was killed and several others were wounded in the attacks. The spokesperson for Iran's Army Brigadier General Mohammad Akraminia told the country's Tasnim news agency that the Strait of Hormuz will never be opened through, quote, war, evil, and American aggression.
3: I could see a small sedan turn 90 degrees to the curb and an SUV like behind it, but kitty corner to it. He started coming down the street again, driving, I don't know how. And then the SUV hit him again to try to. And then that's when he stopped. ICE agent got out, tried to open the door and had a difficult time, but eventually opened it and pulled the guy out. His face was bloody, his head was bloody. And I clearly heard the victim say, I tried to stop.
0: 71-year-old Biddeford, Maine resident Daniel Boucher breaks down as he describes to the AP witnessing an ICE agent open fire on Juan Sebastian Guerrero, a Colombian immigrant, while he was still in his vehicle at 7:20 in the morning, according to the New York Times, allegedly killing the man as he told them he had tried to

0: stop. According to The Guardian, the shooting occurred as federal agents were carrying out a, quote, enforcement operation related to a final order of removal. The office of the late South Carolina Senator Lindsey Graham said yesterday that according to preliminary findings from the D.C. Medical Examiner's Office, Graham suffered an aortic dissection, a tear in the inner layer of the main artery caused by arteriosclerotic cardiovascular disease. Yesterday, South Carolina Governor Harry McMaster announced that he was appointing Graham's younger sister, Darlene Graham Nordone, to his Senate seat in order to, quote, finish his work for him now. Footage courtesy of the AP.
1: It is such a privilege to get to finish some of his important work, and I promise to work hard over the next several months to support the president and carry forward the efforts of my brother.
0: Nordone is scheduled to be sworn in later today. Governor McMaster said Nordone would serve out the rest of Graham's term, which ends next year. Those are the latest Pacifica headlines. For the Pacifica Network, I'm Jesse Lent.

0: Welcome to the Project Censored radio show on Pacifica Radio. I am your co-host, Eleanor Goldfield. This week, first up, I sit down with Kelsman Shaka, an organizer with the DFW Support Committee, to talk about the Prairie Land case. With combined sentences of 562 years, the defendants represent the latest intensification in the U.S. government's violent assault on free speech, freedom of assembly, freedom to have zines, freedom to think, and more. We discuss the egregious and absurd case, from the prosecution outright lying in court to the judge fining lawyers for defending their clients. Taken all together, it's a terrifying reminder that in these times, you could face decades in jail for not liking your government. Next up, Leonardo Flores joins the show again to talk about the fallout from the double earthquake in Venezuela. Leo outlines some of the recent U.S. media propaganda attempting to smear Venezuela when, in fact, it is the U.S. paralyzing Venezuela's disaster response through unilateral economic warfare. Leo and I discuss the U.S. and Israel vying for shock doctrine access, how grassroots coordination post-disaster builds revolutionary solidarity, and more. In the times when the master thief can find and conquer, steal a masterpiece, open your eyes and realize what's happening. Times running out to reach all potential fame at the table, then you're probably on the menu. I'm Eleanor Goldfield, co-host of the Project Censored radio show, and here's some of the news that didn't make the news the week of July 13th, 2026. As huge swaths of the planet find themselves in so-called heat domes, aka furnaces, an Inside Climate News analysis of press releases issued by members of the House and Senate show that elected Democrats have embraced the message of climate hushing, with mentions of climate change plummeting since 2025. The focus is instead on affordability? But as usual, Dems analyze data the way that a cat might analyze a mixing board, with a blend of shallow interest, confusion, and ultimately just swatting at it. The affordability crisis is the climate crisis, be it in the total lack of investment in green energy, the perpetuation of the war machine that siphons funds from all other social programs that support affordability while destroying the planet, and, you know, the simple fact that the climate crisis makes everything more expensive, like food, utilities, housing. But y'all just keep swatting at that data, Dems. Exhibit A, a new analysis from clean energy think tank Energy Innovation finds that the cumulative impact of the Trump administration's attacks on clean energy, including the repeal of clean energy tax credits, new barriers to permitting wind and solar, and a tilt toward more expensive coal-fired power, will raise the average household's energy costs by $460 by 2035, $490 a year by 2040. That means adding about $500 billion to American households and collective energy costs by 2040. That comes on top of electricity rates that have already spiked more than 7% nationwide since last fall. I wonder if Dems consider that an affordability issue? Relatedly, the CEO of Exelon, a utility company that services some 11 million people in the U.S., went on record saying that Americans should ready ourselves for nationwide blackouts starting in 2027 due to the strain that data centers are putting on the power grid. People are, in fact, already feeling the strain, getting notices that their utility bills will increase due to data centers. Novara Media reports that data centers are driving massive carbon emissions, consuming 6% of all electricity in the UK and US. The amount of power they use has risen 15% in just 2 years. This might be why, as we've covered on the show before, people are fighting back globally. In the US alone, between the beginning of January and the end of March of this year, some 75 proposed data centers have been blocked by community organizing. That's $130 billion worth of data center projects that didn't happen. Hear, hear. Also related to the continued assault on the ecosystems of which we are a part, the Trump EPA has just approved its fifth forever chemical pesticide. A 2024 report from researchers at the Center for Biological Diversity, Environmental Working Group, and Public Employees for Environmental Responsibility found that forever chemicals are increasingly being added to U.S. pesticide products, contaminating waterways and posing health risks to humans. Forever chemicals never break down, by the way, hence the name. And among other things, they've been found to be highly carcinogenic, linked to reduced fertility, reproductive toxicity, and birth defects. Here's also, by the way, where critical media literacy comes into play. Though the EPA will report that at low doses there's little risk and other such vague and ultimately false language, there's actually no safe dosage for these chemicals. Much like lead, there's an official threshold, but it's not as if that amount is actually safe. It's just an amount that the government and industry agreed upon. The Marshall Project reports that as of May, the federal government had issued more than 65,000 fines to immigrants who reportedly have deportation orders but remain in the U.S., seeking more than $36 billion in total. Some of the individual fines are as high as $1.8 million, $998 per day for the statutory maximum of 5 years. That makes so much more sense than just taxing billionaires. Last year, the Trump administration began aggressively fining immigrants who allegedly stayed in the country past a deportation order. The law allowing these fines had been on the books since 1996, when good old Bill Clinton asserted that the legislation strengthened, quote, the rule of law by cracking down on illegal immigration at the border, in the workplace, and in the criminal justice system, without punishing those living in the U.S. legally. The Dems always make horrible things sound a bit nicer, right before they hand those tools over to the Republicans, who use them in the same way, but louder and prouder. Folks might have noticed that the war on Iran began again. Israel continues to bomb Lebanon despite another poorly named ceasefire agreement. Amnesty International has called for war crimes probe into Israeli strikes that killed 24 Lebanese civilians. And Israel continues its attacks in Gaza as construction of concentration camps, euphemistically called humanitarian shelters, presses forward. Finally today, a meticulous investigative report by the Dutch newspaper De Volkskrant documenting the deliberate targeting of children in Gaza has been awarded the European Press Prize 2026, one of the continent's most prestigious journalism honors. The award-winning piece titled What the Wounds Tell documented 114 cases of children under the age of 15 who were each struck by a single bullet to the head or chest. Nearly all of them died or were left severely disabled. In one example, a U.S. trauma surgeon working at the European hospital in Gaza recounts when he found four boys under the age of 10 with identical head wounds within 48 hours. The most prestigious European press prize based on the deliberate sniping of children, and U.S. media doesn't feel the need to mention it. That's some of the news that didn't make the news for the week of July 13th, 2026. Just a quick note to listeners, the trial and sentences that we're discussing here are federal charges. Defendants are still facing state trials. Thanks, everyone, for joining us at the Project Censored radio show on Pacifica Radio. I'm your co-host, Eleanor Goldfield, and we're very glad right now to be joined by Kels Menchaca, who's part of the Dallas-Fort Worth, the DFW Support Committee, and a friend of some of the Prairieland defendants. Kels, thanks so much for joining us.
1: Yeah, thank you for having me on.
0: Absolutely. I mean, listeners will probably be familiar, but I just want to start with some backstory here. On July 4th, 2025, there was a noise demonstration outside the Prairieland concentration camp in Texas. And just so folks know, noise demos are quite common. They're something that detainees can hear and know that they're not forgotten, that people on the outside care and are fighting for them. I myself have been to at least a dozen over the years. So this is in and of itself neither a unique nor a wild or crazy action. At some point, an individual fired a gun at an Alvarado police officer. And now I'm pulling from the Prairieland defendant's site, quote, the officer was allegedly injured in the neck and was released from the hospital within hours. The prosecution alleges that this was a coordinated ambush planned by all those in attendance. The DOJ claims that the defendants are part of a violent ideological movement they call Antifa. As evidence, they cite zines, political rhetoric, and many practices common for activists, such as using Signal, wearing black, and asserting their rights when arrested, end quote. So I laugh because there's too much to cry about. So, Kels, before we get to the astonishingly egregious sham trial and sentencing, could you clear up some of the fog of confusion and propaganda that folks may have been wading through about what really happened on July 4th last year that precipitated where we are today?
1: Yeah. So obviously I wasn't there, and everyone, even the people who were there, were largely kind of dispersed. So not everyone can give the same account of everything, but from what we've kind of pieced together is it was a peaceful noise demonstration. A couple people felt the need to carry rifles. That's fine. It's Texas. Everybody has a gun. My grandma has a gun. So people set off fireworks. They were told to disperse. Everyone kind of started to disperse out. It was close to midnight, 11 o'clock. And someone from the detention facility placed a phone call making accusation, like wild accusations, that they were under attack, that it was an ambush. So an Alvarado police officer, Lieutenant Gross, shows up, and within 3 seconds of him exiting the vehicle, draws his gun that we see on his dash cam and from his body cam footage, and starts to aim it at the back of a fleeing unarmed suspect, who we now know as Nathan Bowman. Did not know that at the time. And Ben Song fired suppressive fire into the ground. You can see on the camera like puffs of dirt. And the officer was struck kind of in the back. We found out during trial that the officer had shot at the suspects and the people who are now prisoners, and struck the gun that Benjamin Song had. That's why it jammed, is there was a bullet in it from the officer. So he did shoot at people and is claiming that, oh, these violent protesters. Other people had been going back to their cars, it seems. They walked in front of police cars. They had no idea anything was going on, and then were aggressively like detained and questioned by the Alvarado police and accompanying areas. People are accused of being in Black Bloc, but Ben Song had like a green mask. You see two people walking by in tank tops and jeans, like these, all of these wild things that they accused of happening at the very beginning turns out to be lies. Who knew? Cops lie.
0: Yeah, they're actually legally allowed to lie. So, but yeah, I mean, as somebody who wears a lot of black, like that's not a political ideology. That's just clothing. So again, like it's so absurd, and yet this is where we are. And for folks wondering, we're recording this on July 7th. And so as of today, 15 people have been sentenced. The first eight were sentenced June 23rd, and the other seven on July 1st. The federal charges levied against the initial eight included riot, material support for terrorists, attempted murder, possession, and conspiracy to use explosives. Again, it's July 4th. People are setting off fireworks. Like, I mean, literally the entire country would be in jail if that was. And of course, conspiracy to conceal documents, which, as I understand it, was the charge against somebody moving zines around. So before we get to that sentencing specifically, Kels, I wondered if you could walk us, obviously not through the whole trial. I mean, there's no way of doing that. But I mean, for instance, like the first update that I heard about it was a defense attorney being thrown out of court for wearing a shirt the judge didn't like, and so he called a mistrial. And as noted in one of your press releases, the judge dismissed, quote, numerous motions to overturn the convictions without providing written rulings and with little to no explanation. All nine trial defendants filed motions for a new trial detailing how the government failed to provide the necessary evidence for a conviction and instead put on a trial that was, quote, saturated with evidence designed to evoke fear, political bias, and guilt by association, end quote. So again, not there's no way that we can walk through the entire trial. I will say that there's great updates and great backstory on the website, prairielanddefendants.com, which we'll link to in the show notes. But Kels, could you just give us an idea of like what kind of courtroom were these defendants walking into?
1: Sure. So Mark Pittman was appointed by Donald Trump last time he was in office and really wants to keep that job. Actually, prior to this, he forced one lawyer off the case with threats of going to prison because he said that lawyer was not local, even though that lawyer signed a lease, was local, threatened to throw him in jail. Someone else's lawyers made motions and they were fined $500 each. So three lawyers were fined $500 each for making motions on behalf of their clients. So it was kind of a hostile court before anyone even appeared before him. The incident with Marquita, Jesse Jackson had just passed away, and she had on a shirt under her blazer that had civil rights icons on it, legal civil rights icons. And when it seemed like the jury was going to side with defendants more than immediately side with the prosecution, the judge used that to rule a mistrial. Officially, you're not supposed to jury shop. Unofficially, yes. And not only did he then decide to declare mistrial when he called the next pool of jury, he doubled the jury pool and decided to take over the voir dire, which is usually lawyers get to question and they have the option of striking jurors. The judge did that himself. Lawyers could submit questions, but the judge was ultimately the one who asked the questions and decided what questions were allowed to be asked. That's really unusual in Texas courts. That doesn't happen very often. So, from all accounts, all of the jurors were non-black and largely leaning towards white, not because that's the demographics of that area, but because the judge actively did not want anyone who was sympathetic to any of the political ideology that people had, because that's what was going to be on trial. So during trial, one of the ICE agents that they put up as one of the two that were initially out and that they claim were shot at admitted on stand. He didn't fill out that report that they had submitted in discovery. He'd never seen it because they said, well, you say in the report there are 20 people. There are clearly not 20 people. What happened? And he went, I didn't write that report. But lots of other things like that. One, Nathan Bauman, who was one of the cooperating defendants, said in his witness statement, yeah, my lawyer told me to say whatever I needed to say, even if I had to make stuff up. So at least two open accounts of perjury that were not taken into account amongst all of the other things that occurred. Ben Song's argument of self-defense was not allowed, including like defense of other people, which I would argue, if someone pulls a gun on an unarmed civilian, that would be a reason of self-defense, but that was legally not permitted. And everything was very much like, here's what we're going to do. We're going to put on a trial. It's going to seem like maybe it could be legitimate. Doesn't really matter. We're going to get a guilty verdict.
0: It reminded me in so many ways of the Haymarket Eight that we don't learn about in school, of course, because then we'd also have to learn about, well, hey, why don't we celebrate May Day in the US? Officially, for folks who are curious, if you want like some bar trivia, May 1st in the United States is celebrated as Law Day due to Eisenhower officially made that just to double down on the don't know your own history, kids. But of course, the Haymarket, that was like the same thing as what you're talking about. It was a political ideology on trial. And much like Prairieland, there were people that were on trial that weren't even there at Haymarket. So it's, I mean, history does, if not repeat, it certainly does rhyme. And I also want to pull here, since we're still talking about the trial, I want to pull here from a recent article by Ken Klippenstein that highlights the quote unquote expert witness that's really in line with the crackerjack examples that you've given so far. As Ken writes, the prosecution called this expert witness that has never spent a day in government or academia, but instead cut his teeth at various pro-Israel advocacy groups. And I'll just read here from the piece because I think it holds a lot of context as to how these 15 were sentenced and what kind of experts courts are relying on to target basically anyone who disagrees with the US government. Quote, under cross-examination, Shadeler acknowledged he had authored an article on combating far-left extremism, whose subtitle, a defense lawyer pointed out, was a roadmap for the Trump administration. He conceded that his work is not peer-reviewed and rests on open-source research material one can find on the internet, which he agreed carries both false information and true information. Somehow, he ended up being the Justice Department's expert witness to explain Antifa and the grave threat that it poses. The DOJ parroted his view of America, announcing that the Prairie Land Eight are, quote, part of a larger militant enterprise made up of networks of individuals and small groups, primarily ascribing to an ideology that explicitly calls for the overthrow of the U.S. government, law enforcement authorities, and the system of law. And during the course of the trial, he also noted that there was no evidence in recovered chats of this, but that he expected those discussions to take place in person, not in a recoverable chat. So he admits to not having any evidence to back up that claim. And when even the judge, as you've already pointed out, is no friend to justice, questioned him about whether, quote, owning Antifa literature would make him an anti-fascist, the government's Antifa expert volunteered that he owns quite a bit himself. So what about, you know, Daniel, who had anti-fascist zines? How does he get 30 years? I mean, it is absolutely horrific. It is such a kangaroo court. And this is just, you know, one example, and you pointed out some others, but I'm curious if you could talk about, I mean, like, these are the kind of experts that were brought forward to basically condemn people to combined hundreds of years in prison. I mean, this is what the government's working with.
1: Yeah, that was their primary witness for this, like, oh no, scary Antifa has come for you, was a man with no academic rigor behind him, with no history of anything except social media posts. So I guess my mom with her Facebook posts is of equal academic value and can now be called as an expert witness for whatever they happen to do for her gardening posts. Now she's a master gardener. I don't know if she knows that, but according to the U.S. government, same thing.
0: Yeah, I mean, I would much rather have your mother called as an expert witness. So, I mean, moving on to the sentencing, I believe both Judge Pittman, who sentenced the first eight, and then Judge O'Connor, who sentenced the last seven, cited the defendant's beliefs as a reason to push for maximum sentencing. And if I'm not mistaken, Pittman also said that he wanted to send a warning to all those with similar ideologies, which is just like some mad dystopian pre-crime slop. But could you talk a little bit about the sentences here? I mean, you have people who weren't even there getting sentences that go beyond what a lot of people get for murder.
1: Yeah. So O'Connor, who was a Bush appointee, was the person who just outwardly stated that this was to deter people from similar ideologies. So usually these sentences would be served like concurrently. So they would be, everybody's charges would be served at the same time, all of them together. So you're looking at like 15 years, which is already too much for a made-up crime. But in this case, they stacked them consecutively. So when you finish with one charge, you go to the next charge to serve that sentence. And then after that's served, you serve the next sentence. So that's how we ended up with, unlike the January Sixers, who their largest one, even though they actually committed murder, was 22 years. That's how we end up with Ben Song, who didn't do that, with 100 years. Daniel Sanchez Estrada, who is a friend and who I really respect, ended up with 30 years because he was an artist and he moved his own stuff. But by accepting a call from his wife that she didn't want her car towed, somehow that's a conspiracy.
0: And I'm curious, because obviously there's going to be an appeal process. Are there appeals based on, you know, just the fact that, like, what even was this trial? Like, what does the appeal process look like right now? And where are the defendants at? Like, are they, I'm assuming they're in either in jail or already in prison. Like, what's the status? And again, we're recording this on Tuesday, July 7th, so folks are aware.
1: So right now, Daniel was the only one who only had federal charges. So he is entering that whole disaster of the Board of Prisons. The appeals process has kind of started. There's like a 14-day deadline after sentencing, but obviously we have to appeal this. There's a lot of legal jargon that has been thrown around And I don't know which appeal goes in what order, but I know that appeals have been filed for some people. I believe most of their appeals are in for that short deadline. And hopefully we can get this overturned and someone to see reason. The Fifth Circuit is notoriously conservative, so I don't know how much success we're going to have, but I have hope because I really love my friends and I'd like to see them again.
0: Yeah, well, absolutely. And I know that there's more information, including ways to support, over at prairielanddefendants.com. And I think it's important that we educate ourselves about this because, I mean, of course, I think you should care just because these are human beings that were just showing up for their community. I think we should care just because of that. And also because, much like the Haymarket Eight that precipitated attacks that are obviously still ongoing against anarchists, communists, socialists, just the left in general, the never-ending boogeyman of the left, this heralds a very scary precedent for folks who, again, like, move zines, have zines, who want to show up for their community in ways that include singing and setting off fireworks on the 4th of July. I mean, the idea that any of this can be twisted to federal crimes that see people going to jail for decades is horrifying. So I think it's really important that we all educate ourselves on this case in particular and show up for each other in these times. So, Kels, thanks again so much for taking the time to sit down with us. And we'll definitely be staying up to date on what's going on with your friends. Again, folks, check out prairielanddefendants.com. Thanks again. You're listening to the Project Censored radio show on Pacifica Radio, and I'm your co-host, Eleanor Goldfield. Coming up next, I sit down with Leonardo Flores to discuss the fallout from Venezuela's double earthquake. That's coming up right now, so please stay with us. Thanks, everyone, for joining us at the Project Censored radio show on Pacifica Radio. I am your co-host, Eleanor Goldfield, and we're very glad right now to once again be joined by Leonardo Flores, who's the co-founder of the Venezuela Solidarity Network. He previously worked as an organizer with Code Pink and as an analyst with the Venezuelan Embassy in the U.S. Leonardo was born in Venezuela and maintains close ties to social movements that have transformed the country over the past 26 years. Leo, thanks so much for joining us again.
2: Of course, it's always a pleasure to be on with you, Eleanor.
0: It's always a pleasure to see you, even in or particularly in these times. And of course, folks may have heard or probably have heard about the devastating double earthquake that hit Venezuela on June 24th, a 7.2 and a 7.5, only 39 seconds apart. There were more than 700 aftershocks. And as of now, more than 3,300 people have been declared dead, more than 16,000 injured, and more than 40,000 are still missing. So folks may have heard about that, but of course, what you're not going to hear on corporate media is what I want to start with asking you, Leo, because of course, any country's disaster response is very much tied to how much money that disaster response has to maintain some basic infrastructure and things like that. So just starting off here, Leo, could you talk to us about how U.S. sanctions and the current political situation, just with, the president and the first lady being in prison in Brooklyn, how has that hampered Venezuela's disaster response after these earthquakes?
2: Well, I'll start with kind of the smallest impact and go on to the biggest. But like, so for example, the day of the earthquake, the night I was on the phone with a comrade who works at Code Pink, and we were talking about we have to set up a fundraiser right away. And then it took us about a week to set it up because of U.S. sanctions were making it impossible to send money to organizations in Venezuela. And that's nothing new. That's something that's been happening over the past, 11, 13 years. And so, immediately there's this kind of bottleneck because in those immediate, first 72 hours, people, it's totally in the news and people want to help and people want to give money. And there was no way to really do it. And then you had a lot of like fake news and disinformation on social media saying, oh, don't even give money to the Venezuelan Red Cross. It's controlled by the government. It isn't. But like that even shouldn't be a point because the point was to help people and to help people survive this horrible event. And so U.S. sanctions were impeding that. And then, you know, more broadly, when we look at these like 12 years or so of economic warfare from the United States, it had a massive impact. And you know, I've talked about it on the show before, but it's really worth repeating the impact of U.S. economic warfare on Minnesota. So these sanctions, the so-called, which are really so-called sanctions, because technically they're known as unilateral coercive measures, because the only body that can actually sanction, according to international law, is the United Nations, and there are no UN sanctions on Minnesota. These are mostly from the United States, from other NATO countries. And they've cost an estimated $630 billion worth of damages to the Venezuelan economy. There was a study by the Center for Economic and Policy Research that found that the Trump administration's sanctions in 2017, 2018, caused 40,000 excess deaths in that year alone. And so we can say with a lot of confidence that sanctions have been causing roughly 10,000 plus deaths a year in Venezuela since 2017. And on top of that, one of the things that it goes underreported is the effect of sanctions on migration, right? And so there's been a mass exodus of millions of people from Venezuela. Some are now coming back. But what that does is so there was a study by the UN has a special rapporteur on the negative effects of unilateral coercive measures. Her name is Alina Duhan. And in 2021, she did this report where she found that the public service sector had lost anywhere between 30 to 50% of its employees because of the impact of the sanctions. Some of those migrated, some of those left for other jobs. But immediately, when you have such kind of a wild and a drastic decrease in the number of public sector employees, that's going to have long-term effects, right? And so you have fewer doctors, fewer engineers, fewer nurses, fewer teachers, fewer, you know, emergency response workers, and that is going to have an impact. And finally, I would say that another impact of these sanctions is that it really makes it more difficult for Venezuela to buy heavy machinery, so to take care of things like infrastructure, to build more roads, and to, you know, upgrade airports, to build housing. And so all of that combined makes it so that the response to the earthquake in Venezuela was made much more difficult because of U.S. sanctions.
0: Yeah, thanks for that. And I want to kind of shift gears here, because if you know, listeners might also be familiar with what's known as the shock doctrine, this concept, also the title of a 2007 book by Naomi Klein. And it's the U.S. or really any imperial core country is the habit of taking advantage of disasters, either natural or manufactured, to swoop in and take control economically, politically, militarily, or some combination thereof, not just in places like Venezuela. I mean, we saw this happen after Hurricane Katrina in Louisiana. So basically what the U.S. could do to really help is just lift the sanctions, right? But that's not going to work for the U.S. political interests. So on July 2nd, the U.S. SOUTHCOM, South Command, Commander General Francis Donovan announced the deployment of some 2,000 military personnel in response to Venezuela's earthquakes. And yet, acting president, former Vice President Delcy Rodriguez, then thanked U.S. President Donald Trump and Secretary of State Marco Rubio for their permanent contact and support. She went on to acknowledge the U.S. major logistical deployment to receive humanitarian aid. Now, of course, I can recognize nuance in a situation, and I'd like to get your take on this, because two things can be true at once. It is possible that the U.S. is using its military to deliver aid, but one would be remarkably naive in thinking that that's the full story. So could you fill us on what's happening with SOUTHCOM's, you know, opportunistic shock doctrining here, and, you know, Delcy's response and things like that?
2: Yeah, and it's really interesting, because there has been a lot of kind of analysis of, especially comparing the response to the earthquake in Venezuela with what happened to the earthquake in Haiti, when immediately after the earthquake in Haiti, 20,000 U.S. troops were deployed to Haiti. And that really just set the stage for decades of more colonialism of for Haiti, unfortunately. But in this case, you know, Southern Command says 2,000 troops, but 1,200 of those aren't even in the country. They're in Puerto Rico, they're in Trinidad and Tobago and other bases and off ships. I think something like 900 troops from the United States, and that includes like engineers and rescue workers and all that, are actually on the ground in Venezuela. But SOUTHCOM had this really interesting press release on that day, and they said, as directed by the Department of War, U.S. Southern Command is currently working with the Department of State to support U.S. government relief operations in Venezuela in response to yesterday's devastating earthquakes. Our joint forces are moving quickly to bring the unmatched airlift, logistics, and life-saving capabilities of the U.S. military to save lives and support the government of Venezuela during this crisis. Do you know how many people these U.S. Southern Command forces have saved in Venezuela? Five. That's out of 6,000 462 people that have been rescued overall, only 5 have been rescued by the U.S. troops. So clearly the United States here is, first of all, it's kind of trying to whitewash its image in Venezuela, because obviously a huge percentage of the population doesn't like the United States because of, not only because of what it did on January 3rd with the bombing of Caracas, the kidnapping of the president and first lady, but also what I mentioned before, the decades of economic war, the hybrid war. So there's a lot of animosity towards the United States government that now the U.S. government is trying to whitewash its image. But that said, you know, I think the government of Delcy Rodriguez is kind of in an impossible position where they can't say no to aid from any sector, because the tragedy is immense. You know, there's, you mentioned the number of killed, that so far it's at 3,500. There are at least 190 buildings that have totally collapsed, another nearly 1,000 buildings that have suffered either light to major damage. So it's a tragedy of a very kind of immense scale, and Venezuela needs all the help that it can get. And so what the United States is doing is I'm kind of hesitating because within the Trump administration itself, there's kind of two lines on Venezuela. There's kind of the economic line where you have this kind of sector of the White House that really just wants the oil and really just wants to open the doors for U.S. corporations to step in before the sanctions are lifted, if they're going to be lifted, so that the U.S. can, you know, stick its foot in the door and all these U.S. corporations can go into the country and kind of push out their Chinese, Russian, other international counterparts. And then there's another wing within the White House, you know, typically identified with Marco Rubio, that wants full regime change in Venezuela. And so right now, the Marco Rubio wing, you know, they had a major victory with the attack on Venezuela, but they are kind of being pushed aside a little bit because what the Trump administration wants is stability. And so, and I say this because it's really interesting, is that the Venezuelan fascist opposition leader, Maria Corina Machado, who had won the Nobel Peace Prize despite calling for her country to be bombed, she's been desperate to go back to Venezuela to capitalize on the tragedy and to, you know, turning it into a political victory for herself. But the Trump administration is basically saying, no, you can't go back. And that's because that's one of the red lines of the Rodriguez government at this point, is that they don't want her back, because if she comes back, she would be under arrest, and that would cause immediate friction with the United States. So the U.S. is now kind of really kind of trying to push its way in through these kind of military logistics into Venezuela. And they're not going to be successful to the extent that they want, because, first of all, nobody wants the U.S. in Venezuela, and because the government kind of is still strong. And it's strong in the sense that, you know, the communes still back the government, the organized people still back the government. There's a very clear connection between people's power and the state. There's a civil military alliance. And all of that means that basically Chavismo, which is the movement behind the Bolivarian Revolution in Venezuela, is strong despite all of these setbacks that it has suffered. And so the U.S. wants to break that, of course, but they also want continued access to the oil. And so this tension isn't resolving itself yet for the United States, but they're trying to make inroads. So, and you know, I do want to talk a little bit about some of the misinformation we've seen, because at one point, the, you know, corporate media and the Venezuelan opposition was saying that the Venezuelan government wasn't allowing the international aid. And it all stemmed from this video where you have the Minister of the Interior, Diosdado Cabello, who's a very kind of high-ranking person within the revolution, telling the United States there were U.S. troops nearby kind of pushing, like, with trucks and making a lot of noise. He basically ordered all of those trucks to turn off because there was a rescue operation underway with dogs that, you know, they send teams with dogs to these kind of collapsed buildings to listen for people. And they couldn't listen if there was too much noise. And so he ordered them to shut down. And then that small little snip of a video was then made viral. And it was, you know, the Venezuelan government was being accused of shutting down international aid, which wasn't the case at all, of course.
0: I mean, the U.S. being there, you could, you know, it's kind of like USAID. It's like there were some good things that USAID did. They were also a CIA operation. But, you know, it reminds me of Scott Crow, who wrote actually a book about this, but how he was supporting legitimate mutual aid down in Louisiana after Hurricane Katrina. And then the Red Cross, when it finally did show up, brought a truck full of plastic utensils. And Scott was like, what am I supposed to do? People don't have anything to eat this with, but thanks for the forks. I mean, that feels
2: before very much- you go to your next question, because could I add something real quick that I meant to add? Because you mentioned the shock doctrine, and I think it's really important to see what's going to happen in Venezuela with the reconstruction within the next 6 months to a year, because something similar happened to the same state of Venezuela that we're talking about. We're talking about the state of La Guaira, which is just north of Caracas. Caracas is in a valley, to the north there's mountains, and then it's the coast. And that coastal area is the state that's most affected. And in 1999, there were massive mudslides that killed tens of thousands of people in that very same state, and then massive reconstruction effort. And one of the curious things that happened was that in any, you know, very particularly capitalist country with a capitalist fascist government, the reconstruction would have been basically hotels and casinos, because this was prime coastal area with very nice beaches. But the revolutionary government in Venezuela, what they did was build social housing throughout that area. So we'll see what happens in Venezuela. I think that's going to be a very important sign to keep track of in terms of really who's in charge of Venezuela and what the values of the Venezuelan government are.
0: Well, and I want to, before I move on, since you brought that up, I want to ask you, because it seems like now there's more pressure on the Venezuelan government than there has ever before. So, you know, what do you expect, or what would you think that Delcy Rodriguez and the government would need to, you know, acquiesce to, or something like that? Like, oh no, you need this many hotels, or we're not going to, you know, lift sanctions or something like that. Like, what do you think that they might actually have to capitulate on in reconstruction, because the pressure is so much greater than it was in, say, 99?
2: Yeah, that's a really good point. It's not clear right now. There is quite a lot of pressure on the Venezuelan government to change its kind of internal laws. And we've seen that happen to greater and lesser extents, particularly with laws relating to oil and to minerals. It's not clear at all, though, that, you know, that pressure is going to expand into what can and can't be built. I think the Venezuelan government has already kind of acquiesced to certain demands, especially regarding aid. So the main form that the Venezuelan government is asking for aid is through this thing called the CAF, which is the Andean Community Fund. It's basically a group of nations in the Andes that have a development bank. And now the funds that the Venezuelan government is asking for are being set through this development bank. And they're going to be in there. Specifically, that money is going to be used to build housing. And hopefully it'll be social housing, but we'll see what happens. And not only that, but these funds are going to be... there's going to be international accounting firms that are going to be doing audits of everything that happens here. So already that's kind of like a small infringement on sovereignty, since these audits are being really asked for by the United States. And then there's also a really curious fact, because immediately after the earthquake, there was this really, I think it was a front page article in the Washington Post where it's, you know, they really went hard at Venezuela's Great Housing Mission. And that's a social program that's built 5.2 million homes in the past 10 or so years. And there, the Washington Post claim was that these collapsed immediately and that everyone died and that it's a horrible disaster and it's a stain on the legacy of Chavismo. But then when you look at the facts, you see that out of the 190 or so buildings that are totally collapsed, and that number is growing as more buildings are going to be, you know, primed for total destruction because they can't stand. But out of those 190 buildings, I think the figure so far is 10. 10 of those have been social housing missions, and less than 10% overall, so that would be roughly about 5%, but less than 10% overall have been public buildings. So the vast majority of the destroyed buildings have been private sector. And yet the Venezuelan government is being really hit hard, particularly by the international media, on this issue of, oh, the social housing that you brag so much about is in total shambles. And the fact is that that's not the case. In fact, social housing, none of the social housing buildings collapsed in Caracas itself, where there are about 8 or 10 other private buildings that did collapse.
0: It's almost like when there's a profit incentive, you don't build the best housing.
2: Exactly.
0: I mean, it's so classic, like the Washington Post and the New York Times, they'll often do this with China too. Like, China created, you know, built this many homes for this many people and dragged, you know, billion people out of poverty, but at what cost? And you're like, yeah. What? How are you trying to make this sound bad? And I want to circle back to something that you mentioned, because it once again shows the intersections of issues and that, you know, none of us exist in an issue silo. But, you know, we've had you on the show before, and you've talked about how Venezuela has been very firm and very clear on its pro-Palestine stance. But just a few days ago, also under the headline of humanitarian aid, an Israeli delegation came to Caracas. And I mean, the irony is just dead here. The IDF claimed that its humanitarian delegation would support recovery efforts and share Israel's experience in emergency situations. I mean, you literally have the two nations that are built and sustained on genocidal violence and destruction. These are the two nations that are coming to aid Venezuela right now. But I was wondering if you could talk a little bit about this. I mean, what does this mean for Venezuela's stance on occupied Palestine, with the IOF just shoving its way in a bit like the U.S.?
2: Yeah, I hope it doesn't mean anything for it. I know that comrades in Venezuela are very upset about the presence of Israeli technical advisors in Venezuela, and lots of people are upset about it. But again, you know, it was a kind of a damned if you do, damned if you don't situation. First of all, the advisors, Israel was basically asked to send aid from the Jewish community in Caracas. And so if somehow the president had said no, then immediately not only would you get all these accusations of, they're anti-Semitic in Venezuela because they're saying no to the Jewish community, which has happened in the past. And it's a great cost to Venezuela internationally. But then, you know, again, there's so many affected buildings that, like, I understand the need for it. And it's, to me, it's totally disgusting that you have Israel whitewashing all of its crime with this kind of pittance of aid that they're sending to Venezuela, the United States doing the same. You know, I'm not sure that this is going to mean a resumption of diplomatic ties between the two countries. And, you know, Venezuela broke off ties with Israel, I want to say it was in 2009, over bombings in Gaza. And it hasn't, you know, and President Maduro was one of the first to call it a genocide, was one of the first to draw a direct comparison between the Israeli government and the IOF and Nazism. And so, you know, Venezuela would be in a very strange position if it had to accept resuming ties with Israel. I hope it's not going to happen. We'll see. But certainly within the grassroots, there is total support for Palestine, and not just within the grassroots, you know, within the upper members of the government and the revolution as well, that totally support Palestine. Hopefully that it's not going to translate into greater loss of sovereignty in the sense of resumption of ties with Israel in any way. But I would just add that kind of historically, Venezuela, you know, there's some really interesting parallels with history, because back in the early 1800s was another massive earthquake that hit Venezuela right in the middle of its kind of Revolutionary War of Independence. And that was, you know, there was a fear that that earthquake would really just tamp down any desire for freedom from Spain, but it didn't. It actually furthered it. And then back in 1999, which is the first year of Chavez's first year in office, you had the same tragedy in La Guaira, the landslides. And again, that there was a fear that, this is just going to destroy the movement because it's so bad and everyone's just going to blame the government. But it didn't. Actually, the revolutionary forces got stronger and the revolution itself deepened. And so I think there is also an opportunity for that to happen, because in, you know, this is the immediate response. You know, the government says that they sent within the first 24 hours, 4,000 troops, then 11,000, then 19,000 to help with the recovery efforts. But more importantly, there were something like 28,000 volunteers who are organized, who are helping people, not just in shelters and with food, but also digging people out. And so that kind of grassroots organization, coordinated in part with the government, was key in the rescue of these 6,400 people that I mentioned, right? Because it wasn't just rescue, like professional rescue workers doing all of that. It was organized communities. And so there is a possibility, I think, that the revolution is going to come out stronger because the need for grassroots organizing becomes much more obvious during this sort of disaster, right? Because it takes time for, you know, police and rescue services to respond if a building collapses. But if it's 180 buildings that all collapse and hundreds more that are partially destroyed, then yeah, it's going to take time and maybe even days before anyone official gets to you, right? But your neighbors can help you, and your neighbors are going to be the first responders. And seeing that is going to help build not just community, but it builds people's power. So I think Venezuela is in this at a really interesting crossroads where clearly the United States and Venezuela's enemies, including its domestic enemies, and Venezuela's fascists, are doing everything they can to not just discredit the government response, but to discredit the 20 years of social victories in Venezuela. And on the other hand, you have organized communities who support the government who are getting even more organized. And so that's going to come to a head at some point. We'll see what happens. It's clearly, I don't want to speculate too much on what may or may not happen, but I think those are two very kind of clear paths that might occur.
0: Yeah, thanks for that. And I'm also curious because, you know, you mentioned El Salvador, and of course, recently Colombia has fallen to U.S. interventionism. And I'm curious about regional support and, you know, whether that's from the likes of Sheinbaum in Mexico. You know, Cuba just recently acquiesced to foreign investment, and then the U.S. hit it with more sanctions because the U.S. is absolutely insane. So there's a lot happening in the region, both in terms of natural disasters like the earthquakes, but also the political, like the politicking of the U.S. that is really going into overdrive. But I'm curious if there's been regional support, and if you then, you know, because you were just talking about how this can ramp up this revolutionary solidarity. I wonder if you're seeing that in terms of regional support, particularly as we see more and more places falling, either the government falling, like in Colombia, or previous stances, like in Cuba, falling, like with foreign investment. Do you see that being a bit of a catalyst regionally for that kind of solidarity?
2: Well, it better be, because really that sort of solidarity and unity is the only thing that's going to let Latin America and the Caribbean withstand U.S. empire, because U.S. empire has really shifted, particularly during the Trump administration, but even before, right, in terms of specifically looking at Latin America and the Caribbean, where before it was all about kind of loans and trade and financial pressure, you know, and then kind of light attempts at electoral interference by basically funding opposition parties. It's slowly became shifted to, and that was, you know, to what it had been before, which was outright coups, which is outright U.S. intervention in elections, which we saw in Colombia very clearly. And then, of course, the attack on Venezuela, the naval blockades, the extrajudicial bombings and killings of fishermen throughout the Caribbean and the Pacific. And without kind of a unified Latin America, and it hasn't been unified enough to prevent any of these things, but the only way forward is through unity. And that's a lesson that's been kind of learned and then lost and then relearned again in Latin America over the last 200 years. But right now, I think most of the solidarity comes from movements more than governments, because the governments in the progressive governments and the left governments in Latin America are under massive amounts of pressure, right? And so it's not just Cuba and Venezuela. Those are obviously the two most kind of prime examples of U.S. pressure in the region. But even, you know, the government of Mexico is under tremendous pressure. Because of all that pressure, it's been hard for, say, someone like Claudia Sheinbaum, the president of Mexico, to send oil to Cuba, for example, or to take a really strong stance against the attack on Venezuela. I mean, obviously, they took a strong stance against it, but had it been a different era, and I'm talking even just 20 years ago when Hugo Chavez was alive, had something like that happened, you would have had a much more comprehensive response from regional governments, like withdrawing your ambassadors or maybe ending diplomatic relations, something concrete rather than mere words. Unfortunately, right now, these governments are all divided. And I don't mean divided internally. I mean, there's not enough unity between the progressive governments, whether it's Brazil and Mexico and Nicaragua, particularly Brazil and Mexico and formerly Colombia. I mean, Colombia still, there hasn't been the inauguration yet, but those three governments in particular haven't really done enough to unify the continent. And actually, the attempts to unify the continent that were led primarily by Cuba and by Venezuela in the early 2000s led to the creation of multilateral organizations like the CELAC, the Community of Latin American and Caribbean Nations. Those institutions were just kind of eroded very slowly by U.S. pressure. And so the U.S. has been playing this really kind of well. In the sense of, like, from an imperialist perspective, they've done this job of dividing Latin America and making solidarity very costly. But that said, there's a ton of solidarity and connections within social movements.

0: Celia Flores are, Nicolas Maduro and Celia Flores are still in prison in New York. And I was wondering if you could give folks an update about that.
1: Yeah, so their next hearing is July 22nd. There's going to be protests and rallies outside of the Brooklyn Detention Center. I think it's called the Metropolitan Detention Center in Brooklyn, where they're being held. But it's really sad to the extent to like how their imprisonment has just been kind of forgotten by many in the United States, especially. You know, we're talking about two people who were elected, because the First Lady was not just the First Lady. She's also a member of the National Assembly, elected to her office. And they were both kidnapped and they're both being held inside.
2: Good afternoon. For WPFW Washington, I'm Darnia Samuels. Here are some headlines for this hour. Protests are continuing to take place demanding the shutdown of ICE in the aftermath of two fatal shootings in two parts of the United States involving those agents. Now, ICE agents have been directed to stop most of their traffic stops. Yesterday, an ICE agent killed a 26-year-old man in Maine, Joan Sebastian Guerrero, days after an ICE agent killed a 52-year-old man in Houston, Lorenzo Salgado Araujo. The victims were natives of Colombia and Mexico, respectively. Both were killed after a traffic stop with ICE, something that has been done to increase immigration arrests. In both cases, ICE said the victims were trying to inflict harm with their vehicles, but eyewitness accounts do not confirm those statements. Mr. Guerrero was authorized to work in the United States and was issued a Social Security number, and Mr. Araujo was on his way to a work assignment. Both men were said to not be the target in each incident. In each case, ICE agents were not wearing body cameras, something that has been blamed on back-to-back government shutdowns. The Department of Homeland Security said that these cameras have now been deployed to more than half of their field offices. In view of South Carolina Senator Lindsey Graham's sudden death over the weekend, South Carolina Governor Henry McMaster announced who would serve out the remainder of Graham's current term, which expires in January. The selection is close to home, being Senator Graham's sister, Darlene Graham Nordone. In the announcement yesterday, Nordone called it an honor to serve in her brother's place temporarily, saying, quote, "Lindsey has always been there for me, and now I will be there for him," end quote. Nordone was very devoted to her brother because he raised her as his own after both their parents died by the time that Darlene Nordone was 13 years old. She has never served in office before, but supported her brother throughout his political career. Darlene Graham Nordone will be the first woman to represent the state of South Carolina in the U.S. Senate. Republicans will hold a special primary next month to pick a candidate to run in November. To the D.C. area. Hours of testimony was given yesterday at the D.C. Council with regard to a bill that would allow self-driving taxis, known as robo-taxis, to operate commercially in the district. Supporters of it say that the technology could improve transportation for people with disabilities and increase access to safe, reliable rides. But rideshare drivers and labor unions warned that robo-taxis could reduce jobs and income for people who rely on driving for Uber and Lyft. One union leader said in a matter-of-fact way that this bill is, quote, a job killer. Make no mistake about it, end quote. This proposed legislation will require robo-taxi companies like Waymo to gain permits, have first response interaction plans, and have other plans in place to deal with challenges like power outages and network failures. The bill is still in its early stages, and council members say that changes could be made before any final vote. Lastly, a D.C.-based nonprofit that provides food for people with serious illnesses is expanding to meet growing demand. Food and Friends currently packages about 7,100 meals per day and over 2 million meals a year, delivering throughout the D.C. region, which is approximately the size of Connecticut. Clients of this program, who are all referred by medical professionals, are battling conditions like cancer, HIV, kidney disease, and diabetes. Even with the community benefit, staff members say that their headquarters building in Northeast D.C. has limitations, but the organization put the first shovel in the ground yesterday to begin a $30 million renovation project. Officials say this 17,000-square-foot addition to the building will more than double its capacity, allowing it to serve many more people across the D.C. region. The new building will also include

0: a state-of-the-art kitchen, additional food storage, and private nutrition counseling rooms. Construction is set to be completed by next spring. In today's weather, it's currently about 90 degrees in D.C. That's all for your headline news this hour. For WPFW Washington, I'm Darnia Samuels. Please be safe, and thank you for listening.
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2: They've been knocking at doors, going into houses, dragging people out of their houses, pregnant women and men.
1: Adil Anambezi with the Casual Workers Advice Center talks about how gangs of thugs are terrorizing migrant workers in South Africa.
3: They were so poor, and it was the Depression, and that strike really was a big deal.
1: We hear from Marie Schell, the granddaughter of ILWU leader Harry Bridges, on the anniversary of Bloody Thursday that led to the 1934 San Francisco general strike.
4: Turkey now is the second country in the world behind the United States that has the most number of military bases in the world. Can you believe that? I mean, like, Turkish working classes dying of hunger. But Turkey has military bases in many countries in Africa. But is it doing it for itself? No. It is a subcontractor for U.S. imperialism.
1: Turkish leftist Mehmet Bayram discusses the rise of Erdogan and his version of comprador gangster capitalism. From Pacifica Radio, this is Capitalism, Race, and Democracy, a collective effort by producers from Pacifica stations and affiliates across the U.S. I'm your host, Polina Vasilyev.

0: Hundreds of thousands of immigrant workers in South Africa are under attack by gangs of thugs who are going door to door and dragging people out of their homes. Hundreds have been murdered. They are also being fired from their jobs without their back pay. Adio Anambezi, who is with the Casual Workers Advice Center, has been helping to organize defense and support for these migrants. He spoke with Pacifica's Steve Zeltzer about what is happening.
1: Maybe you can talk about the recent developments. There's been a history of xenophobic violence in South Africa, but it seems the conditions today are that there's a mass terror being conducted against migrants in South Africa, and your organization has been documenting some of these cases.
2: Look, Steve, since this call that has come about from March in March, what has happened is that in the workplace in particular, employers who have employed some of these migrants, of course, without having any documentation, in most cases, others do. But the renewal process takes its own course. And what has happened is that they have jumped onto the bandwagon by opportunistically saying to the workers that, look, I wish not to get into trouble, and on the basis of us, of me not wanting to get into trouble, you have to leave. Now, in most cases, we have received these workers were not even given any money, as the law prescribes, of course, that if you, for any operational reasons, you either withdraw them based on restructuring purposes or incapacity reasons. So none of them have followed those processes. Instead, they've just told the people to leave. If I can make one example, there's a company which is situated in Durban. It's called Venture. The owner of the company sold the company. And when he sold it, the buyer then wanted to relocate the business to Johannesburg. And what had happened to some of those migrant workers, they were robbed because they were staying in an area called Mandini in the KZN, where the heat started on this issue. And he said to them, no, it's fine, don't worry, I will sort those out when we get to Johannesburg. When they got to Johannesburg, they had no place to stay. The papers were not renewed or reapplied for. What he did, they stayed at the factory. When this day came around about the 18th of June, he just told them, look, he's going back to China, and therefore they have to leave, giving them nothing, no money, nothing. I can cite many examples. Now, what we have been faced with is when the guys in discussing with them, because of the trauma that they're under, because some of them can't even go to the townships, because in the townships, this call has found some quite resonance within the working class areas. And as a result, they were then also, their lives were in danger. Now, when they come to us and we try to pick up the cases to take them forward in terms of the labor law and what rights they have, because they have the same rights, they said to us, no, look, what is prime now, what is important is that we want to go home. And when we want to take up, for example, some of their cases, some of them advise us to say, look, please don't do that. The employer promised that he will send us money, and none of that ever happens. And we are then left with a situation where we had to firstly find places for them to stay, and also at the same time, food and all of that. Certain migrants who have been killed, because this was happening because in most instances, in particular in the townships, in terms of what has been happening, they've been knocking at doors, going into houses, dragging people out of their houses, pregnant women and men, the men being tied up, with wires, and so a lot of those scenes have been taking place.
1: And who is doing that?
2: That is done by this is done by communities, which I'm saying part of that is also, there's also the criminal element that is coming into this. And as well as not just going to the houses, they also go to the sort of small businesses, the shops that are owned by immigrants. And so.
1: And what is the role of the government in all this?
2: Well, the role of the government, including the unions, is zero. All the government, for example, one of the issues, the government made some strong words about the right to people, protection of property, the right of people to be in South Africa. But none of that happens because the police at the same time are almost accompanying these people in these marches. And they would see some scenes where people go and confront shop owners, and also where other people would be calling on people and asking them for their identity cards. And those are the things that are happening right in the eyes of government. One of the issues that we're doing, for example, which, because when these people are displaced, we have to find ways ourselves, nothing provided for by the government. And what we have been doing, we've been taking them rather to embassies, in particular Malawi, Zimbabwe, and Mozambique. And that's the best we could do because, and when we get to those embassies, they're very crowded. Now what the government has been doing now, there's a place called Lindela where they do the repatriation. They are taken there. There's no food there. There's no toilets. It's just a big space of repatriation where they repatriate the workers.
1: And this has been going on for some time. I know previously there have been marches. I attended a march in Johannesburg against xenophobia, a mass march. There have also been cases where people are demanding identity cards of people going to hospitals, going to a hospital unless they have a identity card or a South African. You say that no unions have been organizing against this, these attacks, these xenophobic attacks.
2: No, not at all. I won't be lying. Not one union, nor one federation. Because even within the workplaces, and I think the unions are not dealing with that issue, because the notion that is there is that these people are here to take the jobs, and these people are lowering the scales of salaries and conditions of employment, which might be particularly true at other instances. But the reason that they're not organizing those people and in order to expose the employers, because at the moment, as I indicated, all that the employers are doing now, and we've been asking a big question, is the big question is if, because some of the employers now, what they are doing, they are calling the police and say, look, I've got about so many undocumented people, please pick them up. And our question is, because that's what the law prescribes, why do you not, if you're taking these employees to jail and say they are undocumented, why don't you take the employer? Because if you look at the employer, an employer has been with them for something like, some of them have been there for 15 years. It's not people who just have got 1 year or few months. Some have been there for quite a long time, 15 years, 20 years, having worked at those particular workplaces.
1: And the unemployment situation in South Africa is massive. The privatization of public resources in South Africa has been going on by the government. Privatization Advice Center has been involved in a strike of workers at the Brambles subsidiary in South Africa, the CHEP strike, where workers are basically have no protection, they have no seniority, they have no union, and they're basically contract labor, as was the condition under apartheid, when workers had no rights, no conditions. Is there any similarity between the conditions facing South African workers and what was going on during apartheid?
2: Look, there, I think, if not similarities, it's probably worse now, because a lot of the sort of vulnerable workers, which are casual and contract workers, is a growing phenomenon that is being utilized within the workplaces. And again, as the Casual Workers Advice Office, we have been engaged in a lot of litigation around these areas of the contract and labor broker workers. So yes, you can say the conditions are worse because there's no job security, there's no benefits. All the sort of gains that the labor movement had made pre-1994, all of that has been run down by the rate of casualization and the labor broking services that is taking place.
1: What percentage of workers are contract labor in South Africa? Is there any estimate of that?
2: Look, I think at the rate that the sort of permanent protected workers are aging, and this kind of contract laboring that is being introduced, I would not have the exact figures, but I'm saying, but it's a growing industry. It's very growing. And as I said, the growth of it and what the unions are not doing is to understand and be able to interpret the changing world of work.
1: So yes. This escalation of attack on migrants, it's not unique to South Africa. Globally, in the United States, in Germany, right-wing fascist forces are blaming migrant workers, immigrant workers, and using that to build a political movement.
2: Yes.
1: Is there any organized opposition in the working class against these attacks? Because it seems it's a very dangerous terror campaign aimed at the entire working class. These are workers who they're attacking. Whether they're from other countries in Africa, they're workers.
2: Because of the South African working class being very weak at this point and very divided, there is no formation necessarily that is opposing. Not that there aren't little bits of groups, because the embeddedness of this kind of xenophobic conduct is within the working class itself, based on the fact that most of the people have been or are unemployed. We've always talked about the rate at which unemployment is growing. The bubble is going to burst at some point. Now, you can't say whether is that burst at this moment or not, because this has come through the xenophobic calls done by organizations like March and March. But progressive forces, not really in any significant way. There is an attempt by a group called Sofa Sonke, which brings together sort of the progressive forces and individuals who try to have a word within and demonstrate the sort of indifference. And it hasn't been very effective at all. But if there's any opposition, I don't think there is any significant one. Just last things, Steve, if I can. We have started an initiative with other organizations within, which is since this whole thing has started. And we're not very far, but we're thinking that it's an important initiative to gather like-minded progressive organizations because what we foresee is that this is not going to be, it hadn't ended on the 30th of June. It was still going on in very different areas, because as we speak at the moment, we're running around because now it has spilled into the communities. I don't know if you know Hillbrow, Yeovil, in Johannesburg. They are now going to people's houses and removing them from their houses. And it's terrible. As I said again, it's pregnant women, children are taken out of school, and they all have to leave.
0: That was Adil Anambezi with the Casual Workers Advice Center talking about the terror against migrant workers in South Africa with organized bands going door to door. He was interviewed by Pacifica's Steve Zeltzer. You can find out more about the situation at the website of the CWAO at cwao.org.za.

Ladysmith Black Mambazo, homeless. You're listening to Pacifica's Capitalism, Race, and Democracy. I'm your host, Polina Vasilyev. July 5th, 1934 is known as Bloody Thursday for the murder of two strikers, Nicholas Bourdois and Howard Sperry, on the San Francisco Longshore Picket Lines and West Coast Maritime Strike. Marie Schell, who is the granddaughter of Harry Bridges, commemorated it by singing Woody Guthrie's Ballad of Harry Bridges during Labor Fest. The government tried to deport Bridges four times in order to break the Union. She also talks about her life under the witch hunt.

0: when I sing that song, I think about my mom being 10 years old when the general strike hit. And the line, our wives and kids will starve to death. I mean, they were so poor, and it was the Depression, and that strike really was a big deal. And it's very moving to see the footage of the longshoremen marching down Market Street from the wharf all the way down to Duggan's funeral home. My mom had quite a bit of trauma, really. They lived on Harrison Street, right next to Presida Park. And that's where she grew up. And they were in the garage one night and had just driven the car in, and some goons had a gun and were there to assassinate him. They got into a scuffle and they ran away, but my mom was terrified. After that, Harry had bodyguards. The longshoremen served as his bodyguards, and they were bodyguards for my mom too. Another time she actually got kidnapped and got taken by some goons from the street, but they let her out. She told a story about going to school. The teacher called her out in front of the whole class and said, "We don't teach Reds," and made my mom get up and march out. So some very sad stories, but my mom was, you know, loved her dad so much.
1: That was Marie Schell, the granddaughter of ILWU leader Harry Bridges, singing the Ballad of Harry Bridges by Woody Guthrie on the anniversary of the San Francisco general strike. She also talked about death threats and witch hunts.

0: That was the Ballad of Harry Bridges, sung by Arlo Guthrie. This is Pacifica's Capitalism, Race, and Democracy. I'm Paulina Vasiliev. Next, Pacifica's Thomas O'Rourke speaks to Turkish leftist Mehmet Bayram, a retired IT professional and contributor to Sendika.org, a Turkish language leftist news site. Part one of this interview aired on our June 15th show and covered some moments in Turkish working class history, the plight of ethnic minorities, Turkish nationalism, and the founding of the 1923 Turkish Republic by General and later President for Life, Mustafa Kemal Atatürk. In this segment, you'll hear a discussion of Turkish religious minorities, more on Turkish nationalism, the rise of Recep Tayyip Erdogan, corruption, compradors, and gangster capitalism with a Muslim veneer. The full interview of Mehmet Bayram by Pacifica's Thomas O'Rourke can be found at our website, capitalismraceanddemocracy.org. This includes additional material that has not yet aired.
1: We talked about the ethnic minorities. Now, there are also the religious minorities, like the Armenians, like the Alevis, also a part of the, you know, Turkey is a Hanafi Sunni sect of Islam. But yes, underneath it lives some Shiites, Alevis, which are kind of like related to each other. And those are also very, very much under tremendous pressure and massacres. In Marash, 1979, the Grey Wolves, together with the participation of the Turkish police and army, attacked Marash because there's a whole, concentration of Alevi population there. They killed more than 100 people in one night, and they burned their houses and everything. And then the same thing started to happen in other cities, in Sivas, in Konya, other places. So they are, and today they are still under heavy
2: pressure. Where is Marash? I know Konya is sort of in the center of the country. Are these
1: towards the east? When you go towards the east, towards the Iranian border, you know, southeast, a little bit north of southeast, the Marash is there, and Erzincan. There are Hatay is the hotbed of Alevis, but there are many, many times when Alevis wake up and then they see a red X had been printed at night to their doors for being targets. So this is the situation that you have with the minorities and both ethnic and religious minorities. Alevi, Alevites,
2: Alevites, yes, okay. Yeah. So the Latakia, the coast near Adana, all that. So the south coast near Syria, yeah.
1: Exactly.
2: It should be said that of the Christians, you know, there's Armenian Christians, there's Syrian Christians, there's obviously in Lebanon, and all of these are sort of Greek are also Orthodox, yes, but of various national churches, I suppose. So did the Christians ever try to unite under Christianity, or were they permanently divided by their linguistic and national differences?
1: I think the Christians learned their lesson after the Armenian genocide, what it means to even question. To even today, the Armenian church is allowed by the agreements of Lausanne and other agreements that Turkey signed in its establishment, they have to be allowed, allowing the Greek Christians, the Orthodox, the Armenian Orthodox churches, but they know what will happen if they even, in the most nationalistic events that Turkey participates, they wholeheartedly clap and, you know, is on the side of the Turkey. And although the church exists in Istanbul, where the Armenian church, it does not have an official position. Turkey won't allow that.
2: Okay. Unlike in Greece, the patriarch of the Greek Orthodox Church is, you know, maybe not a member of government, but certainly highly placed in civil society.
1: I
2: right?
1: Understand.
2: Yeah.
1: Yes.
2: Let's switch a little bit focus and talk about Erdogan and his side. Erdogan's basis for power, how has he managed to stay in power for so long? Let's remember, he began as sort of, you know, in Istanbul, mayor of Istanbul. He was at some point went national and became prime minister of this party he was one of the founders of. You could speak about that a little bit. And now I understand he's president and actually oversaw sort of a transition to from a strictly parliamentary republic system to a presidential system. That happened in the last 15, 20 years, yeah?
1: That is
2: probably
1: correct.
2: Probably also resulting in, you know, accrual of power to the president's office, correct?
1: That is very correct.
2: Yeah.
1: Now, we have to understand, how come this guy, from a you know, like a party's you know, second in line, suddenly becomes the most powerful guy in the country, and was representing the poor, the working class, the downtrodden, becomes one of the most wealthiest person on earth. It is nothing but imperialism and US's support. He is a project. He himself is a project. Look at it. When he went to prison, and he went to prison for reciting a poem that is very, very actually you know, offensive. He says, "Our minarets," in that poem, "our minarets are our bayonets. Our mosques are our, you know, military quarters. We will attack." You know, it's like very bloody.
2: You're sort of violating the secular laws, right? By invoking religion as a political tool, yes?
1: Definitely.
2: Yes.
1: And he goes to prison for like about a few months, I think. And guess what? U.S. ambassador visits him. What is this? Tell me how many times the U.S. ambassador holds a meeting, a visitation with somebody who is reciting poems about killing all the non-Muslims with bayonets looking like minarets. Huh. Tell me how many times a mayor of a city is invited to United States to have meetings with the very, very high up, you know, echelons of the U.S. government. So he is the project. And later on, actually,
2: this was the late 90s, yes?
1: Late 90s, exactly, yes.
2: Yeah, so it's post-Soviet Union. The U.S. is full of itself with, you know, triumphalism over communism, you know, the end of history. And yet they're making sure that their claws in and around the old Soviet Union, including the vital country of Turkey, were cemented. Let me ask you this. How does Erdogan embody and articulate for his own ruling class, for the Turks themselves? He must have sponsors within the ruling class of Turkey. How does he embody that ruling class's aspirations for regional Turkish supremacy within the region that constitutes where Turkish languages are spoken? We're talking Central Asia, east of the Caspian Sea. How does he articulate that, and what sort of steps does he has he taken regarding that? Given obviously the complexity of the current wars, but sort of, you know, step back and talk about how he's promoted Turkish nationalism and Turkish, you know, even aspirations to be a semi-imperial power. Is that even possible to say?
1: Yes, of course, it is. It's a contradictory situation, but that's how capitalism and imperialism works. Now, first of all, to his base, he has different classes that support him. At the very bottom, the lumpen proletariat is his base.
2: Ah.
1: Because he offers two types of nationalism, much different than the ones before him. I have to go back to say the regime, the system that Turkey is based on. He does not oppose the established system, but he furthers it. He expands it. And that is what appeals most of the business class, the capitalists, to stand with him. And that is the base. When Turkey was established, it's a neo-colonial country, meaning that it knows its place in the imperial chain of command, and it is subservient to imperialism. And we usually talk about a national bourgeoisie that rises when a country gains its independence.
2: Mm-hmm.
1: But national bourgeoisies in the 20th century and the 21st, of course, has lost its demand to control the land, the country that they are supposed to govern over. They know who is the boss, so they take second in command. They work for the imperialists for a certain percentage. They control the country for a certain percentage.
2: They're like their junior partners, huh?
1: Yes, they are junior partners and they are compradores. They steal the wealth of a country, give it to the higher boss, and they take the percentage. So when you have a country like this, and it is governed only, it can be only governed by a systemic fascism. And this is much different than the classical fascism that we have seen in Europe, in Italy, Germany, Spain, you know, Portugal. Because in those countries, the bourgeoisie has already completed their revolution, democratic revolution. And so there are some democratic, bourgeois democratic rules and systems that have been established, giving the working class certain leeway, even under capitalist rule. But look at these countries like Turkey, where the bourgeoisie has never completed that democratic revolution. And the exploitation under imperialism is so severe that you cannot sugarcoat it with honey. You cannot sugarcoat it with chocolate. It is so severe that any time, any day, 24 hours, you have to oppress it. You have to suppress it by blunt force. And this is the basis of colonial type fascism. You will have the assemblies. You will have unions. You will have organizations. You will have leftist parties. Yes, these all exist as opposed to the classical fascism. But in these countries, these the parliament, the parties, the union have no say whatsoever. And if they go out of line just an inch, they will be severely beaten to a pulp and go back to where they were supposed to be. So now, with this system that is protecting the local, see, I'm not trying to use the national bourgeoisie, but local bourgeoisie, the Turkish system is a tremendous beneficiary for this comprador class. Mm. And doesn't matter who rules it. As long as this system continues, they will support it. As long as they still can accumulate and they still can become rich and become a sub-imperialist, actually, in the region. And Erdogan has promoted this. Turkey now is the second country in the world behind the United States that has the most number of military bases in the world. Can you believe that? I mean, like, Turkey has military, Turkish working classes dying of hunger. People are on the street trying to gather vegetables left over from, farmer markets and everything. But Turkey has military bases in many countries in Africa. But is it doing it for itself? No. It is a subcontractor for U.S. imperialism. But coming back to your class questions, is
2: very
1: that
2: interesting.
1: What Erdogan has done is very different. Now, traditionally, the comprador class, the capitalist monopoly class that ruled the country was very Western. And they were completely compliance with the imperialists. I mean, we can talk about the Turkey as manufacturing base, the industry and everything. But these are all a show. These capitalists do not produce anything by themselves. They are the representatives of imperialist countries and corporations. Like, very recent example, Turkey decided that it was going to be the biggest thing. Turkey was going to produce its own electric cars, and it was called TOGG, T-O-G-G. And it started to produce it. Erdogan was there, and, big opening and celebrations and everything. Now, people have been asking, where is the goddamn factory? You cannot find the factory of the showcase of Turkish automobile. There is none. Because the car was designed by Italians. The motor comes from Britain. The electricity comes from China. This and that comes from Germany. It's put together in Italy, put on ships, and shipped to Turkey, and Turkey showcases it as the real Turkish car. Okay, so this is the structure of
2: no assembly, no aspect of the manufacture of this car is done.
1: Very little. They showed the factory that had nothing in it, nothing, zero. And they had like three or four people posing, and this is the manufacturer. Yes, Turkey manufactures the entire TV sets of Europe. If you buy a TV in Europe, it's Turkish made. But wait a minute, Turkish made? Who owns the ownership? Who owns the licenses? Who owns the profits that are made? Yes, Turkish businessmen make sure that happens, but the ownership and everything are the imperialist corporations. That's why Turkey is a neo-colonial country. That's why Turkey is governed by Turkish army, Turkish businessmen, Turkish capitalists, Turkish politicians, but they have a higher boss that they are responsible for, and that's the United States imperialism and the world imperialism. So in this way, the traditional capitalists were very much in alliance with the traditional imperialists. But Erdogan, with his Muslim background, comes in and is somewhat so-called against Western imperialism. So he goes to the countryside and he picks the worst of the worst of the worst businessmen to be promoted to take over the country. The traditional businessmen called themselves Tusiad, the industrialists and the businessmen of Turkey. Now the new ones are called Musiad, and it immediately brings, it's not the word by word the same thing, but it immediately brings to everybody's imagination Musiad, Muslim Business Owners Association. So he promoted those with the state power. Look, I'm saying state power. They attacked any and all opposition to the businessman in Musiad. If you have a barber shop and there is a competing barber shop across the street, the government comes in and closes them. Not only closes, they even invented a new term for it. It's called settlement. What happens is this. If you have a nice hotel in the most, touristic place, this actually happened. This guy goes and borrows a tank from an army base, and he invades the hotel with a tank, and he just takes over. He says, this is mine now, baby. Bye. This is the way business is being conducted in Turkey. This is the new capitalism, the new extraction. It's not by, yes, of course, at the very ground, it is the extraction of surplus value. But who owns the businesses is by gun. if you have few thugs with you, you go and take over cafes, you take over restaurants, you take over hotels, and then it's yours. Now, at the higher end, what happens is this. The government is appoints a steward to a company. They say, oh, your taxes are not well. So suddenly, a government-appointed steward comes in to govern the business. And soon, that business suddenly shifts to a foundation, they call it, foundation, owned by Erdogan's son. So that goes in there. It becomes insolvent. They strip anything out of that corporation. And what happens? It disappears. But Erdogan's son and his foundation becomes billionaires. You know, these foundations come to United States. In Manhattan, in the smack right in the middle of Manhattan, they have erected a skyscraper with these foundation monies. Nobody can enter. This is supposed to belong to Turkey and the Turkish citizens. Nobody can enter it. Wow. They bought Muhammad Ali's estate. Turkey is buying Muhammad Ali's estate in the United States with these foundation monies. So this is how the Mursiyet. Now, Mursiyet, I have to tell you, these guys are not your regular businessman as you would have it. You know, like you open a business, you take some profit, some you lose, some you win. No, these guys. Now, let's imagine, Thomas, that we go down to the deep south, okay? Deep, deep south. The most racist, the most Bible thumping, the most prostitute using, the most whiskey drinking, the most corrupt people you can find in the most deepest places. And you bring him to Washington to rule the country. Well, Trump is kind of there, but so this is what has happened. And these guys are now the ruling capitalist class of Turkey. Now, these are, yes, of course, Erdogan uses Islam and his Muslim background to keep the lumpen proletariat at bay. But these businesses, I mean, they run over people in traffic. They do not see inside a police station to be questioned one day, 1 hour. They are set free. People who are, it's just a businessman. They get those, you know, the police sirens and the flashing lights. They get there to their cars. Nobody knows who gives it to them. So they don't even stop at traffic stops or police stops or anything like that. And they steal anything that's not nailed to the ground. They steal it openly. They just loot it and immediately take the money out. So many of them, look, a ship was...
2: You're describing a gangster capitalism, yeah?
1: Exactly. Yeah, you named it, exactly. Look, a ship bound for Turkey from Latin America on its way was caught by Italy. It had, I believe, 4 tons of cocaine in it. The name is there. Who's going to be delivered? The phone number is there. The address is there. Everything is there. You would think that even a you know, small investigation would happen, right? No. For like about 6 years now, there has not been a single investigation of this event. Who was it coming to? Many, many Turkish representatives of the parliament belonging to the National Action Party, the racist party that is now in coalition with the government, in the government. Their representatives were caught in Romania, in Bulgaria, in the borders, carrying cocaine and drugs in the trunks of their cars. Just yesterday, Thomas, just yesterday, the general secretary's car of the Turkish radio broadcasting, radio TV broadcasting secretary's car was found with, you know, a huge amount of drugs in its trunk. So this is the way that capitalism is now working in this. Why? Because Mursiyet is the organization that was raised, and they know nothing but stealing, thief, corruption, everything. So this is the situation. And I'm not saying that this is only in Turkey, but capitalism in general has lost this ability to produce for markets and everything. This is grab it. If you don't grab it, somebody else will grab it and run it, capitalism. So that's where we are.
0: That was part two of an interview with Turkish leftist Mehmet Bayram by Pacificus Thomas O'Rourke. Some of Mehmet Bayram's work can be found at sendika.org, sendika.org, a Turkish language site with English translation available. The entirety of this interview, including not yet aired material, can be found at our website, capitalismraceanddemocracy.org. And that concludes today's edition of Capitalism, Race, and Democracy. We thank all of Pacifica's sister stations and affiliates who contribute to the production of this show. Today's program was produced by the Capitalism, Race, and Democracy Collective, with contributions from Steve Zeltzer, Anne Garrison, Thomas O'Rourke, and myself, Paulina Vasiliev. 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I've been your host, Paulina Vasiliev. Thanks for listening.

Two men have been killed during traffic stops with ICE agents. And now, ICE is being directed to pump the brakes on these traffic stops, which had been done more frequently to increase immigration arrests. Meanwhile, protests are taking place throughout the U.S. demanding that ICE be defunded and that the killings stop. Yesterday, an ICE officer killed a 26-year-old man in Maine, Jean Sebastian Guerrero. Mr. Guerrero, a native of Colombia, was authorized to work in the United States and had been issued a Social Security number. Mr. Guerrero had a wife and 3-year-old daughter, and according to reports, his daughter was in the vehicle with him when he was shot by an ICE agent. This comes after last week's incident where an ICE agent killed a 52-year-old man in Houston, Lorenzo Salgado Araujo. Mr. Araujo had lived in the United States for 35 years and was on his way to a work assignment when he was killed. Both men were said to not be the target in each incident. And in each case, ICE agents were not wearing body cameras, something that has been blamed on back-to-back government shutdowns. In view of South Carolina Senator Lindsey Graham's sudden death over the weekend, South Carolina Governor Henry McMaster announced who would serve out the remainder of Graham's current term, which expires in January. The selection is close to home, being Senator Graham's sister, Darlene Graham Nordone. This election was also approved by President Trump. In the announcement yesterday, Nordone called it an honor to serve in her brother's place temporarily, saying, quote, "Lindsey has always been there for me, and now I will be there for him," end quote. Nordone was very devoted to her brother because he raised her as his own after both their parents died by the time that Darlene Nordone was 13 years old. She has never served in office before, but supported her brother throughout his political career. Darlene Graham Nordone will be the first woman to represent the state of South Carolina in the U.S. Senate. Republicans will hold a special primary next month to pick a candidate to run in November. To the D.C. area. Hours of testimony was given yesterday at the D.C. Council with regard to a bill that would allow self-driving taxis, known as robo-taxis, to operate commercially in the district. Supporters of it say that the technology could improve transportation for people with disabilities and increase access to safe, reliable rides. But rideshare drivers and labor unions warned that robo-taxis could reduce jobs and income for people who rely on driving for Uber and Lyft. One union leader said in a matter-of-fact way that this bill is, quote, "a job killer. Make no mistake about it," end quote. This proposed legislation will require robo-taxi companies like Waymo to gain permits, have first response interaction plans, and have other plans in place to deal with challenges like power outages and network failures. The bill is still in its early stages, and council members say that changes could be made before any final vote. Lastly, a D.C.-based nonprofit that provides food for people with serious illnesses is expanding to meet growing demand. Food and Friends currently packages about 7,100 meals per day and over 2 million meals a year, delivering throughout the D.C. region, which is approximately the size of Connecticut. Clients of this program, who are all referred by medical professionals, are battling conditions like cancer, HIV, kidney disease, and diabetes. Even with the community benefit, staff members say that their headquarters building in Northeast D.C. has limitations, but the organization put the first shovel in the ground yesterday to begin a $30 million renovation project. Officials say this 17,000-square-foot addition to the building will more than double its capacity, allowing it to serve many more people across the D.C. region. The new building will also include a state-of-the-art kitchen, additional food storage, and private nutrition counseling rooms. Construction is set to be completed by next spring. In today's weather, it's currently about 90 degrees in D.C. That's all for your headline news this hour. For WPFW Washington, I'm Darnia Samuels. Please be safe, and thank you for listening.

0: What's going on, WPFW? It's yours truly, Mazi Mutafa, here for another episode of Something to Say. And per usual, I got great guests for the entire 2 hours, beginning with my good friend, Glowshines, an MC who's now based in the DMV, but from the tri-state area of New York City. Glowshines, thank you so much for joining me.
1: Peace, peace. Thank you for having me. Happy to be here.
0: How have you been? It's been a month of Sunday since I last talked to you.
1: I know it's been quite a while. I've been good, just enjoying my summer. Just trying to work on creative projects and just my 9 to 5 as well to support my creativity. So, and family as much as I can. So I've been chilling, but enjoying the summer.
0: That's a beautiful thing. Why don't we talk a little bit for folks that don't know your background? Let's introduce you as an MC and as a poet, a hostess, all these things.
1: I'm Glow Shines, as he stated. I am a MC, a poet, and a host. I started all of these things. I started as an MC as a kid. I've been rapping since I was literally 4 years old. Me and my friend had a rap group called Miniature Salt and Pepper. We weren't very creative with the name, but we were rapping about cereal and just stuff that kids like. And I always, rap coming up when there was the opportunity on the radio to call in and do a freestyle, I would do that. And as I got older, there would be like places you could go and get on stage and freestyle. And I would, do that. So it was always there. I didn't know what I was going to do with it, but I am definitely rooted in doing in rap. Hip hop is that's it. It's the love of my life. So it starts there. When I went to school in Norfolk, I went to ODU. So while I was at ODU, I started going to like poetry events. There was an event called Etymology, hosted by Queen Sheba. I don't know if you all heard of her, but she is a prolific poet. And it really impacted me to the point where I was like, oh, I think I could do this too. So, I started writing poetry while I was in college. It took me a while to share it. I had graduated college before I actually started sharing it. By then, I was living in Atlanta, so this was years later. So my introduction to poetry was going to see a Queen Sheba open mic. And then years later, I moved to Atlanta and I'm like, okay, I'm brave enough to get on stage and share. And who was hosting it but Queen Sheba? So I felt like that was my that was my sign that, yeah, this is right for me as well. So from there, I ended up moving back to the Seven Cities and I just started performing poetry and rapping. And I started hosting my own events out there eventually. After I got my name and people got to know me, built a rapport, built a catalog of music and poems, and I really was just working the circuit out there, which leads me to now. I've done 3 albums, 3 projects. I have a book. I don't know if I'm talking too much. So. I have a book, my website, but yeah, it all started with just hip hop to poetry, and the hosting just sort of blended them all together. So, I love doing them all, and they all have their own different things that I love about them. But I can't really see me not doing any of them.
0: I wonder, as a woman in the rap space and in the poetry space, how do you think you are celebrated differently in each?
1: I mean, honestly, I think there's a lot of similar energy in both spaces. I think, in the rap space, a lot of times I get, oh, you dope for a girl. Oh, you're a dope female MC. That type of stuff, like a surprise. But the thing is that hip hop and poetry is really just the commanding of language. And I'm like, well, why are you so surprised that I know what to do with words? And I've been here. I've been around this art for my whole life. Like I literally came up in New York adjacent to hip hop being born. So it's like, I don't know anything but it. So sometimes there is a surprise, especially like my style of rap. And I guess the same with poetry. I mean, as a hostess, I can feel sometimes that I'm a little challenged more. in different ways, meaning people think that they can bull guard me or like, oh, you want, make me put them on the list or, disrespect the rule that I set forward. So I get challenged a little more than I see my male counterparts get challenged, but I ain't never scared and I'm always up for a challenge. So, the Brooklyn in me always comes out at some point or another.
0: You know what's funny is I've never been a woman a day in my life, and I've heard people talk about spaces not being as friendly to women as they are to men, and particularly in hip hop. But to be honest, what I've witnessed as a observer is usually different. Like not that what you just said is not what I've experienced, but I also think a lot of guys who rap are trash. So it's like it's not just they might be saying, "Oh wow, you're good for a woman," but they really mean, "Oh wow, you're actually good," because there's so many people who are not good, regardless
1: Right.
0: of their identity. And I'm not even gonna lie, I was interviewing someone last week, and I said to him, that he was one of the best people most people listening to this show had never heard of. And it's because, like, I'm not even gonna, I'm gonna be all the way real. For a long time, a lot of people that I know that make music, I thought their music was not good. And then suddenly, like, after years and years and years of beating away at their craft, most of them actually got good, got really good.
1: Right.
0: And so much to the point that it was surprising me, like, oh, so like there are people, men in my circle who now I listen to their music, who've been trying to get me to listen to their music for 20 years, but like 17 years into it, I discovered that they're actually much better now than they were when they started.
1: Right.
0: So with that, let's do this, because we're talking about your journey as a musician. Why don't we go ahead and play one of your latest songs? Would you like to introduce it?
1: Sure. This is actually off of a mixtape called The Orange Couch Sessions, produced by Jah Eyewitness. And it's called Got That Work, and it's
2: Agron, you're now listening to the Orange Couch Sessions Volume 1. Big ups to Ja Eyewitness, his many, many massive tunes. My shit up, glow shines out straight like that. Blech.
3: I'm on the clock, I'm suited and booted. Head hunter, big stunner, I'm LinkedIn recruited. You knew it.

0: gon' hit.
1: Let me work. Please, let me work. Get that water. He about to get this work. Hold up. He gonna get this work.
2: Hi, Glow Shines.
0: Hey.
2: You said it's my job, but it's not my labor. What's
0: right?
2: What does that mean?
0: It's like it's what I do, but it's like it's not a chore for me. It's something that I enjoy. It's my pleasure, you know.
2: I love it. You said it's my job, but it's my pleasure. Okay, I got you. So, Glowshine, so you've been making music since you were a child. You were part of Little Salt and Pepper. I wonder what you think about the state of the underground, the emerging artists, whether those are younger poets or younger MCs. Is there anything that's exciting to you that's coming out in this moment, or are you one of those folks that's really more focused on the new music by the old cats?
0: I'm just focused on music overall, but I definitely like to stay abreast to what's going on, you know, from the young people. Now I can't say that I still like young boom bap, but there are some younger artists, and it's funny because the people that I consider younger artists are probably OGs for the people right now. But you know, as far as even just locally, like one thing that you sort of mentioned earlier about you perceive how the hip hop relates to women differently, you know, I still am very much in the underground hip hop scene in the DMV and DC area. I go to a lot of producer events, shout out to Rotations and Open Gym. And there are just a lot of dope producers. And most of the young people from underground right now, I find that they're hyphenated. So they're making their beats, they're doing the raps, they're editing their videos. Like, so, I mean, I admire that about them because I'm definitely the type of artist that I just want to show up and get on the stage. You know, I don't want to do all the extra stuff. I don't want to be my own graphic designer. I just want to rap. But I appreciate or respect somebody who can go and record their own music and who can go and make a beat and jump on it. So that's what I appreciate. And, you know, it's a lot of dope new talent coming out.
2: So I'm curious, can you say, because I definitely think that that's likely generational, because I often get upset when I book artists who are like, I just want to show up. And it's like, how are your fans going? Your fans are not necessarily our fans. So how are they going to know you coming if you don't tell them that you? So like, can you talk about the artist side of wanting to be the creative, not wanting necessarily to have to handle the business of the venue that's booking you?
0: I mean, I think maybe it is generational, you know, because when I think about my idea of making it is those things that I saw, you know, when people had to wait in front of the record company and rap their rap to whatever popular rapper was coming out and then get signed and then get nurtured and cultivated and have everything taken care of, you know, around them. So, I mean, I'm from that era. So I think that's part of it. It's just like, I just thought I was going to come in here and get my princess treatment and just be able to, you know, say that. But, you know, now this era, it definitely makes you, requires you to be more autonomous. I'm fine with that. I'm learning it. But, you know, just being honest, it's not my preference. You know, it's definitely hard to find a team and people that support you in those ways. And I know that I am an expert in rapping and poetry and hosting. I'm not an expert in making a flyer. And so I would prefer somebody who is an expert to handle those things. But I'm learning. And I also think that I'm challenged personally because it feels like a little bit, I don't know if it's imposter syndrome, or I feel like if I'm promoting myself, it's like I don't feel comfortable doing it all the time. And I know it's something I have to do, have to get out of, and I do my own events, but I feel like it would be easier if it was removed and somebody else was like, hey, go check out Glow Shines, as opposed to me saying, hey, look at me. So that's part of the issue as well.
2: No, it makes total sense. I'm curious though, have you ever been a part of a collective since that Little Salt and Pepper? Have you been a part of a group where you bring, you know, the bar, someone else bring the beat, someone else bring the marketing, someone else bring the finance? Like, have you ever been a part of a collective, or have you witnessed other artists in the DMV that are part of collectives that, you know, you want to emulate?
0: I don't think I've been a part of one formally. I've definitely been in groups of people who, you know, people who have helped me in various capacities, like, hey, I can do a fly glow, or I got some beats for you. So I haven't been in one formally, but I guess when it comes to my poetry, it was me and my brother Sean, my friend Sean. We had our event called Verses and Vibes. And so it was much more collaborative. I was able to like focus on booking the talent and, you know, the run of the show. And he was sort of managing everything else, working with the venues, doing all of the rigmarole that I'm less interested in, and, you know, building those relationships up. So, but I haven't really been a part of a full collective that has like, everybody has a designated role. I'm trying to think of someone in this area. I mean, I shouted them out earlier, Rotations. It's sort of a new group, but not that everyone has a designated role. They're a group of producers that get together, but they show up and support each other. So, I mean, sometimes that can sort of be your collective. If you're going to a place and you already have a built-in group of people that's cheering for you, the audience are automatically going to be like, oh, who is this? You know, the interest will be piqued because it's like, oh, a lot of people already know about them. So I think that's sort of helpful too. Well, that is helpful too.
2: If you're just tuning in, that is the voice of Glow Shines. And I got to put the emphasis on the Ines. Because for a minute, I was one of those people who was calling her Glow Shine. And I heard the song where she corrected people.
0: Yeah.
2: In case you forgot it. it's Glow. So can we tell? Can you tell us why? What made you choose that name, or was it given to you?
0: Well, Glow is my name. Gloria is my middle name. I'm named after my aunt. I did not like that name growing up. And then, you know, when I was in college, my homegirl started calling me Glow. And honestly, I just started, the more I performed, I was like, I need a stage name. I need something a little more than Glow. And I wanted something that was like an action, you know, something that I was actively doing. And it just paired together. Like, so it really was about me, like, feeling like, okay, I don't want to just be Glow. So that's where it came from. So now people, y'all always ask me, is Glow your real? Yes, it's really my name. It's just my middle name.
2: I love it. I was trying to pull up another song because I know you gave us one of the recent joints, but I'm sending a link to my producer to be able to play She, which is one of the songs I actually include in my playlist for another show I host here on WPFW called Words, Beats, and Love Songs. And okay. I feel like it's one of my favorite joints by you. So hopefully he's going to let me know once he's got it queued up, and I'd love for you to introduce this body of work and this approach to storytelling that is not just braggadocio, but it is reverential, you know, like it's about acknowledging value but not boasting, you know, empty clout, for lack of a better description. Hopefully he's going to let me know before you do. I just need him to let me know that he sees that I sent it to him before you introduce it, so that as soon as you're done talking, he's ready to play it. But let's talk about, you know, your songwriting process and the way you choose to tell stories.
0: I mean, I definitely, like I said, I'm a hip hop sensitizer, so I definitely do the braggadocious thing. But I also am a student of, I guess, of KRS-One. Of the idea of edutainment, like I don't want to just be sharing empty. Just talking emptily all the time. And, you know, it's fun and it's a fun exercise to talk about how great of an MC I am. But it's also like so much more fulfilling when you're saying something that like can hold and can mean something to people later and can mean something to me.
2: So let's talk about She. Let's introduce that song as we get ready to.
0: Okay. Yeah. So She was that thing. And I mean, you really described it well, because I like that you played on that, a love song, because it is a love song to myself. And it was really just about reminding myself of my divinity, reminding myself of, you know, just the beauty that I set forth and, the internal beauty that I put forward. And it was really an affirmation. It's part of my project, Mosaic Multiverse, which comes with the accompanying book, Multiverse Mosaic. And it's really the whole album and both of the books are really rooted in mantras and affirmations. And this was this personal affirmation to myself. And I mean, I'd still play it as an affirmation to myself just to big myself up and rep, you know, amp myself up and remind me of my value. So this is She by Glow Shines from the album Mosaic Multiverse. Drop that.
3: I am temple, I am altar. I am temple, I am altar. I am temple, I am altar. I am temple, I am altar.
4: I am temple, I am altar. Covered in roses, sweet perfume, I'm water. I am rhythm, I am rhyme. I am cosmic light, I am glow shine.

effervescent speech like a whirlwind. My expertise ain't nothing like your girlfriend's. The unimagined, the pattern of what I capture, the beauty of my rapture, the package too much to fathom. At any given moment, opponents look for escape. Can't be your superwoman, but the crown matching the cape. The dagger through your heart in the absence of my impression. Pen essentials, my credentials speak volumes, I'm the exception. My energy creating the affinities for brown girls. Living in a brown world beyond what the stats say. Marvel at my skill set, I'm switching up the tax base. The gift, what the facts state, perpetuate a gender role. Wordplay snatching souls, a weak mind is tender bone. Quality to think alone, avoid the urge to render clones. 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I'm mothering your daughters if I die for a martyr.

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1: Top percent.
0: Like new wall, I'm better, eat shit.
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0: She bad ball, this top notch shit.
2: She hits the herbal. Finds joy within herself and those within her circle. Knows forgiveness is a motor that heals and propels. Past the limits that are slower than mental exhale. Even when she vibrate lower, she's celestial. 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

0: altar. 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
1: All right, Glow Shines. So, that's one of my favorite joints by you. She. How old is that piece?
2: Sorry.
1: You were blowing up your phone. Glow, I heard you on the radio.
2: It's like, I hear you, Glow. That piece, it came out in 2022. Yeah.
1: And the inspiration?
2: The inspiration was just honestly, like I said, it was just affirming myself, you know, like, it was the thick of the pandemic, and, you know, I started feeling sort of bad, and it was really just to remind myself of, like, the good things about me and the things that are worthwhile that sometimes I ignore. I was honestly about to get emotional. I might cry when we get off, but it was, sometimes I need that reminder to this day. So it's nice to hear and to have that as a piece for my home.
1: What were the books that you said accompanied the album?
2: Hold on one second. I got one. Oh. Look, I have one right here. It's called Mosaic Multiverse. The album is Multiverse Mosaic. So it's really a poetry book, but it has mantras, it has affirmations, it has some artwork in it, and it also has a few comics in it, and they're all linked and related to every chapter in the book is a song on the album. So, you know, I have a chapter called She, I have a chapter called A Tune. And, you know, the book takes you directly to the songs on Bandcamp, but you can go to the songs on streaming platforms as well. So it was one of those integrated projects that I wanted to just explore and have something else to present besides music.
1: That was your idea from the beginning, or was it people heard the music and were like, there should be a book with this? How did that happen?
2: Yeah, it was mine from the beginning. They were like being created in tandem, you know. So as I'm making songs and having ideas, I was working with artists and I was compiling my poetry and things that I already had. I write mantras and affirmations all the time. So I was just compiling those things and finding where they met, like puzzle pieces.
1: I love it. I love it. I love it. If you're just tuning in, you're getting the tail end of a great interview with Glow Shines, area MC, poet, hostess, author, and just amazing person.
2: Yeah,
1: I want to thank you so much for taking time out of your busy schedule to join us here on Something to Say.
2: Thank you so much for having me. And thank you for what you do, for being a platform for artists and just local people in the area, just to be a voice. So I appreciate you as well, Mozzie.
1: And
2: shout out to Work Beast Life.
1: How can people follow you and get access to the music?
2: My handles on IG is Glow, GLO underscore Shines. I have a website called I Am Glow Shines with all of my musics. I have a mixtape that I put out recently called Intros and Interludes, only available on my website. So go to I Am Glow Shines for that. I actually have an event that I'm doing that is my own event. It's called For Your Inspiration. And it's really, I call it an open mic and creative exchange. So it's really rooted in doing that. And that'll be happening this month on July 30th. So if you follow me online or go to my website, you can find more information. And I'll be glad to tell you more about it.
1: Love it. Definitely hit us up because we want to help amplify all of that work. Glow Shines, thanks so much for joining us.
2: Thank you for having me. Peace.
1: Peace. All right, so we're pivoting right into our next interview. I'm joined by Bill Haley along with Nikki Brooks. How are the two of you doing this afternoon?
3: I'm doing great. A little warm, but doing great.
4: Yeah, it's very warm here. Can you hear me?
1: Perfectly.
4: Awesome.
1: So I'm really excited to have both of you here, in part because apparently this is Glow Shines let us in with great music and artistry, but now you're helping us pivot to our focus on Maryland for the rest of the show, because in the second hour, we're interviewing some folks about some work related to Frederick Douglass. And so you all are here to talk about the work that you're doing related to the 50th anniversary of Alex Haley's roots.
3: Yes.
4: Yeah.
3: Yes, indeed.
4: Go ahead.
3: No, you go ahead.
4: Go ahead. So I'm really thankful to see Bill. I'm glad you're here because, Bill, I'm actually in Spotsylvania, sitting outside the Board of Supervisors building because they wanted to make Roots a proclamation in Spotsylvania. And I find that truly amazing, being a native of Spotsylvania. I live in Maryland now, but I'm just so happy to be here to make sure that hearing says, yes, this can be a proclamation in Spotsylvania. So I'm really excited about that.
1: Nikki, I'm curious, so what does a proclamation by a jurisdiction mean for our listeners who aren't familiar?
4: It means that it's basically an acknowledgement of historical. And for anyone that has, I don't know if anyone in Maryland, you know, we might have some Spotsylvania County natives, but being a little Black girl here, definitely I wouldn't have said this is something that the county would have even acknowledged in terms of history. And Spotsylvania is so richly immersed with our ancestors' blood and hands. To get a proclamation here in a county, like I literally just drove past a Confederate graveyard. So that gives you a proximity to how powerful this, one might say small feat, but mighty, is going to do in the county.
1: Love it. So, Bill, thank you so much for joining us for this segment. Could you introduce yourself and your relationship to the project?
3: Yes. Good afternoon, everybody. I'm Bill Haley. I am the grandson of Alex Haley, and I am also proud to say a ninth generation descendant of Kunta Kinte, who survived the transatlantic middle passage and landed first in Annapolis, Maryland. So, for all intents and purposes, for that family line and the family line that was told and shown to millions of people around the world, that is where Roots began. And I am so honored that we are now able to reflect and look at Roots and its lasting impact 50 years later from when it was the book was first published in 1976.
1: So I'm going to do something that you probably almost never because Roots is such a well-known book, such a well-known miniseries. But I continue to be surprised how much young people don't know. I remember last summer I was sitting in a room different than where I'm sitting right now, talking to a room full of young people, and I brought up the Million Man March, and none of them had ever heard of it, though it happened either right at the beginning of their lifetime or just before. So I don't take for granted that people know the history that I know. So could you tell our listeners who might not be familiar with the book or the miniseries what Roots is?
3: Absolutely. And I get the same sort of conversation you have, and I'm, you know, amazed that younger generations aren't aware. So just to give perspective, I'm going to actually go a little bit before Roots. And so I often say to younger generations, you know, if they don't know about Roots or they even haven't heard of Alex Haley, I will say, you know, are you familiar with the autobiography of Malcolm X? And I get nods. And I say, well, my grandfather, Alex Haley, was the collaborator and co-author with Malcolm X for the autobiography of Malcolm X, which a book that is iconic and one of the 100 honored fiction books in the 20th century that most everybody is familiar with. I introduce my grandfather that way, and then they get an idea. And then I say to them, have you ever heard of Kunta Kinte? And they will say, yeah, because they're referencing perhaps Kendrick Lamar, King Kunta, or wherever they heard Kunta Kinte in a rap song, a lyric, or they know that Kunta Kinte is this iconic symbol of our African ancestry and our struggle and our triumph and survival in this country. So then I will tell them that I'm a ninth generation descendant of Kunta Kinte, and that my grandfather was not only the co-collaborator for the autobiography of Malcolm X, But he wrote in 1976, he wrote a book called Roots, which was which sold tens of millions of copies. And then a year later, in 1977, over 130 million people saw it. And it connected your parents and your grandparents to the journey that their ancestors took. So the fact that you know about Kunta Kinte, the fact that you know about Roots, or even heard the word Roots, or have heard it used widely, then the book Roots is the origin of all that conversation. And then I would say, if you've heard about Kunta Kinte, I invite them and give them and suggest that they have an opportunity to go find the book Roots and read it.
1: That is an excellent explanation, and love all of the context. I know that I was contacted about the 50th anniversary activities that are happening. Can we talk a little bit more, the proclamation being one thing, but can we talk about other things that are happening related to the 50th anniversary of the publishing of the book Roots?
4: Absolutely. So for the 50th anniversary, I was ear hustling and I heard that, you know, people wanted to celebrate, or the Haley family wanted to do something in honor of the 50th anniversary. And I just so happened to be sitting at the right place at the right time, because I looked at the person, I was like, you mean Kunta Kinte? And so surprisingly, when I told the person that Kunta Kinte was buried in Spotsylvania, they were like, I didn't know that. And so that's a powerful thing. So I then prayed about it and thought about something. What can I do? And I'm a visual artist, by the way. What can I do to immerse people in an experience that transcends Maryland and Virginia? And that's what led me to doing a 3-day tour that goes from Annapolis, Maryland, to Fredericksburg, Virginia, to Spotsylvania County, Virginia, to kind of allow people not to necessarily go in the footsteps of Kunta, but travel a guided travel that he would have had he come from Maryland to Virginia after being sold straight off the Lord Legionnaire. So, and in this event, there'll be symposiums, there'll be celebrations, there'll be libation, there'll be ceremonies, there'll be music. And the biggest occasion of all, aside from tours and looking at artifacts at the Fredericksburg Area Museum, you also get this wonderful event at the end called Joy Fest, which will be the first of Spotsylvania's kind, because it's going to be a day of celebration. Because when one thinks of enslavement, it is a traumatic experience. Our ancestors' hands are tethered to the soil. But I think a lot of people kind of overlook that. They don't think of what our ancestors had to mentally construct, and that was the weapon of joy. And so through that joy, they were able to build Spotsylvania County. They were able to construct other territories and lands and create the capital that America has today. And I think for Joy Fest, that's why I'm calling it Joy Fest, is to get to that secret weapon that dismantles white supremacy, joy. And not just joy. Joy is actually a powerful work. It comes with spiritual powers and ancestry along with it. So I'm doing Joy Fest. We're doing Joy Fest on the 9th, which is the last day of the tour. And Luther Barnes is our headliner. And we have a couple of other acts and other, we have dance performances. Some people from the local community Fredericksburg and Spotsylvania wanted to participate in kind. And so I'm very excited to see what they bring to Joy Fest. So it's really a communal closing and a finalization to show the power of an impact of joy as the tool that our ancestors used to get through it and continue to do so now.
1: You know, it's interesting you bring up the word joy. I was sitting in the car with my wife listening. She was listening to a podcast, and I don't even know what podcast it was, but there was a conversation being had between two Black women about the idea that the way that we understand joy in America is a uniquely African-American experience. And so the person that was interviewing her said, so what then? And because in a binary society, it's either Black or it's white. So she said, so if Black people experience joy, she was like, so then white people don't experience joy. And she began to make an argument for what makes the experience of joy different for African-Americans, because she's never been a white person a day in her life, so she can't really speak for white folks, but she can speak about the way that she witnesses joy among her African-American peers, families, and community, and what she might witness in other communities. I'm curious what you see as the unique legacy of joy that is exclusively the purview of the descendants of the formerly enslaved folks here in the United States of America.
4: Is that for me or Bill? Because
1: I was asking you, Nikki, but Bill wants to chime in. Either one.
4: Yeah.
1: It's something you said that I felt like I heard you saying, and I heard somebody else say it someplace else. I was just curious what you think.
4: And so ask that question one more time. I'm sorry.
1: It was really just you talked about the Joy Fest. I'm curious what it is you think is unique about the experience of those. You talked about bodies or hands being tethered to the soil, but one of the things that came out of that was joy. So I was curious what is unique about the joy you're describing? That's really all I was asking.
4: I mean, for me, I'm as you were asking the question, I can only think of, like, you know, our ancestors singing in the field, which makes no sense, because that's a traumatic experience in itself. But it's also powerful and magical at the same time. And so when I'm thinking of joy in the Black experience, how we can still feel the pain and exude the love at the same time. It's like two things coexisting at the same time. And I can only define it as magical, as not even sorcery, but just magical. Because like when we go to churches or wherever we go to our worship centers, I was just in Richmond at a gospel fest, and it's just the power of, even when we're going through what we're going through, the way in which the voice uplifts us out of a dark place. Or for me, my happy space is my studio. And I find the joy in that magical creativity of painting and assembling. And I feel it's like in that moment still, I feel my ancestors, because I get it from somewhere. So I mean, joy for me is like a magical thing that only, it's almost like Black women, there's only a magic that we know that is purely undefinable, but people feel it.
1: Bill, you were going to jump in?
3: Yeah, I was going to say that as Nikki so eloquently said, and I perhaps won't say it as eloquently as she did, joy is found in, for Black people, in the Black experience, in the spaces between the struggle and triumph. And I'm thinking like our ancestral feet and hands have been planted in struggle in the soil and literally of this land and every space and place. But yet you know, when we look above, our spirits are connected to heaven, to God. So it makes me think of very poignantly, as described in the book Roots and in the miniseries, when Kunta lifts Kizzy up to the stars when she's born, just as he was by his father, and says to her, and as it was said in Mandinkan, behold, the only thing greater than yourself. It's really an affirmation of us collectively as a people, in that no matter what our life circumstances are, whatever the struggle is there's always our spirit of hope and perseverance and survival that are going to push us through. And when I think of joy, I'm thinking of the spaces between the struggle and the triumph. And the behold scene in Roots is enigmatic of that sort of feeling. And that's what I think of a lot of times when I think about the word joy and what it means to us, because it's something that we feel. It's something that we feel that's been not only in our own lives, but because we're connected to our ancestors, we actually carry all of that inside of our bodies, in our very genes, the journey, the trauma, the history, the story. It's really always buried deep inside of us, in our very being. And it's when we tell our stories, it's when we talk with our families, when we talk with our elders, it's really a way of unlocking the story, not only for us individually, but generationally. And that's how our history and who we are as a people, as either families or collectively, get passed along. And so that globally encompasses joy, which is why you can have us gathering and being together in one space, whether it's at church or a picnic or a barbecue, but wherever we are communing in a like-minded space, we're all able to connect with each other through that common ancestral understanding and struggle that we've had.
1: If you're just tuning in, that's the voice of Bill Haley, 9 times removed, great-grandson of Kunta Kinte, whose life and legacy was written in the book that his great-grandfather wrote.
3: Grandfather.
1: Roots. And before him was Nikki Brooks talking about the work and the events that she has helped to organize celebrating the 50th anniversary of Roots. Were you about to say something, Nikki? For the folks that are just tuning in, Nikki, could you run down one more time when and where the events that are going to be happening that you're helping to organize?
4: So if you go, well, out for in short, because running this building, go to roots50.org. The information is also listed there. So I just wanted to say that really quick. But Roots, the Exploring Kunta Roots 50th is happening on August 7th through 9th. It starts in Annapolis, and then you get an overnight stay in Annapolis. The tour bus picks you up and drives you to Fredericksburg. And we're not taking the traditional 95 route. We're taking more of a storytelling route to see, you know, even though Kunta came to Spotsy by water, we couldn't do that. But we are going to take a non-traditional route to Fredericksburg, where you'll be greeted by the Fredericksburg Area Museum, and Fredericksburg Tourism has a slate of things that may be happening to be, that's to be determined at, in this moment. And then on, you get an overnight stay in Fredericksburg, and then the bus picks you up and takes you to John J. Wright here in Spotsylvania County. And that's where you get food trucks and vending, joy. And there'll be a concert at the end. I think we have a go-go gospel band from DC, Faith and Flavor, who is opening up for Barnes, and then Bill says, "What you do?" But I got a call. My Harry Wilson, who used to play with Sun Ra, and he has said he wanted to perform at Joy Fest because he really loves the cause, and he wanted to just come and contribute to that experience. And then there will be an excellent dance performance from Duke Ellington student, David Stewart III. I'm honored to say I'm his aunt, but may answer. And then from what I'm in this event, so I may have another gospel group that may want to join just because. That's how we do in the country.
1: Nikki, I know you got to run because the proclamation is about to happen any moment. So I want to thank you for coming. But before you go.
4: And all of that will be.
1: Sorry, I thought you were done. I talked over you. I thought you were finished. You're breaking up a little bit.
4: Sorry, go ahead.
1: No, I was just thanking you for coming. I know you said you had to leave to get to the proclamation, so I just wanted to thank you for joining. But I wanted to ask Bill before we left, just out of curiosity, as how has knowing your family's history, do you think, impacted you and your immediate family, from your parents to your siblings? How do you think knowing this story and having it be so famous, your family's story, how has that actually impacted you as an individual and those that are related to you?
3: Well, I would say that my personally knowing my family history in the way I do, it's priceless. In the sense I recognize what a tremendous gift that it is. And even looking at the fact that, where genealogy started, I mean, roots kind of exploded the field of genealogy and the way that we look for our ancestry these days. And with advances in DNA, we can figure out the places and spaces where our genetic ancestry comes from. But even with that, I feel there's a special blessing in that. Yes, I've done my DNA as well, and I know part of it, as it would expect, goes back to the Gambia and Senegal. Now, what I feel is a grace and a gift is that I actually know the very village and the family members and my cousins in the Gambia who I am related to. Most of the time, our other brothers and sisters of African ancestry can find the places where they may have genetically have come from, but not necessarily the specific family. So having the ability to know that is an absolute blessing. So that's the blessing part. And if you ask me, my family, I have two daughters who are, one's in her younger 20s, one's a teenager, and they understand that history as well. And they are embracing it in their own way. But what I will say is that the interesting thing, I think you asked me, how was it like growing up as a, as this big phenomena, as this fame thing? That part was really interesting. When Roots was, when Roots first came out, I was about 12 years old.
1: Hey, sorry. And, hey Bill, sorry.
3: Yeah.

more frequently to increase immigration arrests. Meanwhile, protests are taking place throughout the U.S. demanding that ICE be defunded and that the killings stop. Yesterday, an ICE officer killed a 26-year-old man in Maine, Jean Sebastian Guerrero. Mr. Guerrero, a native of Colombia, was authorized to work in the United States and had been issued a Social Security number. Mr. Guerrero had a wife and 3-year-old daughter, and according to reports, his daughter was in the vehicle with him when he was shot by an ICE agent. This comes after last week's incident where an ICE agent killed a 52-year-old man in Houston, Lorenzo Salgado Araujo. Mr. Araujo had lived in the United States for 35 years and was on his way to a work assignment when he was killed. Both men were said to not be the target in each incident. And in each case, ICE agents were not wearing body cameras, something that has been blamed on back-to-back government shutdowns. In view of South Carolina Senator Lindsey Graham's sudden death over the weekend, South Carolina Governor Henry McMaster announced who would serve out the remainder of Graham's current term, which expires in January. The selection is close to home, being Senator Graham's sister, Darlene Graham Nordone. This election was also approved by President Trump. In the announcement yesterday, Nordone called it an honor to serve in her brother's place temporarily, saying, quote, "Lindsey has always been there for me, and now I will be there for him," end quote. Nordone was very devoted to her brother because he raised her as his own after both their parents died by the time that Darlene Nordone was 13 years old. She has never served in office before, but supported her brother throughout his political career. Darlene Graham Nordone will be the first woman to represent the state of South Carolina in the U.S. Senate. Republicans will hold a special primary next month to pick a candidate to run in November. To the D.C. area, hours of testimony was given yesterday at the D.C. Council with regard to a bill that would allow self-driving taxis, known as robo-taxis, to operate commercially in the district. Supporters of it say that the technology could improve transportation for people with disabilities and increase access to safe, reliable rides. But rideshare drivers and labor unions warned that robo-taxis could reduce jobs and income for people who rely on driving for Uber and Lyft. One union leader said in a matter-of-fact way that this bill is, quote, "a job killer. Make no mistake about it," end quote. This proposed legislation will require robo-taxi companies like Waymo to gain permits, have first response interaction plans, and have other plans in place to deal with challenges like power outages and network failures. The bill is still in its early stages, and council members say that changes could be made before any final vote. Lastly, a D.C.-based nonprofit that provides food for people with serious illnesses is expanding to meet growing demand. Food and Friends currently packages about 7,100 meals per day and over 2 million meals a year, delivering throughout the D.C. region, which is approximately the size of Connecticut. Clients of this program, who are all referred by medical professionals, are battling conditions like cancer, HIV, kidney disease, and diabetes. Even with the community benefit, staff members say that their headquarters building in Northeast D.C. has limitations. But the organization put the first shovel in the ground yesterday to begin a $30 million renovation project. Officials say this 17,000 square foot addition to the building will more than double its capacity, allowing it to serve many more people across the D.C. region. The new building will also include a state-of-the-art kitchen, additional food storage, and private nutrition counseling rooms. Construction is set to be completed by next spring. In today's weather, it's currently about 90 degrees in D.C. That's all for your headline news this hour. For WPFW Washington, I'm Darnia Samuels. Please be safe, and thank you for listening.

Hi, WPFW. We're back. I was just wrapping up a conversation with Bill Haley when we were joined by Chris Haley as well. And I think maybe Chris would like to chime in on what Bill is about to talk about. I asked about how knowing your family's history has impacted you as a person. So many people have lived vicariously through your family and your grandfather's effort to

0: unearth your family story. So we know how it's impacted us, but I wondered how it's impacted you all as family members.
1: Well,
0: So Bill was talking right before you came on.
1: all right. Thank you so much for still being available with my coming at CPT. I think partly it's really about responsibility and perhaps more having to represent more so than perhaps one had previously needed to, which is to say, really represent what your family means to you as well as it might mean to others. Because from a personal standpoint, you have your father, you have your mother, you have your grandparents, you have everybody in your own community, your friends and your goombas, so to speak, or your bros. But with the explosion of Roots, both the book and the mini series, I did feel more of a, I will say, responsibility to represent, to embody a pride and a joy and a, I'd say a promotion of what family history is and how people should try to do it, because it's not easy. It's fun and it's exhilarating and it's exciting when you find something, but so often you don't find something for a long, long, long time, and you go down so many paths that turn out to be turn out to be dark paths where you either don't want to go there or you just don't find anything. So I have felt that whatever people talk to me about family history, regardless of my own specifically, I try to encourage them to keep doing it. And I admire them and I tell them how much I really am proud of them, especially if it's a younger generation, to look into their family history. Because if you value looking for your the people who preceded you, then hopefully you'll value yourself and others will value the fact that you look and they will look for you as well.
0: Love it. Bill, did you want to add on to that?
2: I was going to say, well said, cousin. The only thing I would add is Chris said, like I was saying, I was 12 years old when Roots came out, and it was, phenomenal, and it was personally overwhelming. I don't think anyone in our family expected that type of reaction. So if Chris was like me, and I'm pretty sure his experience, he went from being somebody a few people wanted to talk to now and then to being someone that everybody wanted to talk to. So, and that was overwhelming, honestly, I will tell you, for many years throughout, growing up as a teenager and into young adulthood. But then as I got older, and particularly after my grandfather, Chris's uncle's sudden passing, the thing that became obvious to me was how much of a torch and the legacy he was carrying for not only for the world, but for our family. And I realized that what he did and what I would be doing and what I would say Chris is doing is we have a generational assignment to continue in that journey, not only for our own families, but to continue the legacy of talking about family, of roots and the spaces and places where we came from, and to make sure that we inspire and have people aspire to learn and tell their own family stories, because history's being erased in very many ways right before our eyes in spaces and places we've been used to. So if the history remains within our if when our minds within our minds and our souls and our spirits, it's something that can never be taken away. So, the impact of Roots, for me, as I said, is really a generational journey to continue on. And I hope and pray that my daughters will do the same. When I'm older and gone, that they will have the inspiration as the 10th generation descendants from Kunta Kinte to continue on in the work in the way that they see fits their lives.
0: Gentlemen, thank you so much for representing your family and its legacy in life in general and here on this program. I so much appreciate you both taking the time to join us and look forward to the 50th anniversary celebration of the release of the seminal book, Roots.
2: Thank you.
1: Thank you so much.
0: All right, let's go and take a quick pause. I've got another guest joining us momentarily, but why don't we play a little bit of poetry before we get to our next guest talking about a brand new documentary called Bear Me Into Freedom. It is a documentary about Frederick Douglass. Love to have a conversation about that. All right, let me go ahead and let my engineer cue up some poetry as we get ready for our next guest. Thanks again, gentlemen.
3: The moment an occupation starts to outweigh my boundaries, I run. Freedom seeking and self-emancipating from being anyone else's capital, especially in the place that I'm from, because all this anger can't be mine, but all this land has to be. Because my people are as free as freedom, meaning that everything about this existence came at a cost. And how many blocks does it take to buy a bale of cotton? How come this t-shirt is new, but it feels like it's been worn before? My land got put on the auction block by somebody with cotton in their wrong pocket, bought my bloodline and made us work, brought us here against our will, gentrified my city against our will, and still have nothing to give my children to inherit. So when I say that I am my ancestors' wildest dreams, I mean that no cotton, no corporation, or no Caucasian will control my content or my character. I mean that I may not know where my next check will come from, but I know that my grandfather knew blue-collar work like the back of his hands. I know that grandma didn't have a machine to wash the burgundy bruises out of our overalls, but she taught us that when colors bleed in the wash, it's because the hands that picked the cotton are begging to grasp anything soft. And that is how I know that all this anger can't be mine. And all this fire I've been feeling must be embers from my elders, because who else understands why I feel shackles that I cannot see? Please don't brag about being my ally, because blood does not run on benign, and good intentions are not good enough to sustain a lifeline. So cry me a river that can quench a crisis. Hydration that can heal humans, a rain so heavy that cotton is too heavy to wear. So the decision is to not be indebted in spirit, to leave the soil more rich than you left it. And that is the poem that I will quit anything and everything. I mean, do not ask me what I want to be when I grow up, because I do not dream of labor. I reject the rationale that we need to aspire towards dead presidents or any type of life that they lived, because this cotton, these clothes, and this everyday choice to be cloaked in this country's calamity is the reason that I remember my right to rebel, the audacity to be outraged, the nagging Nat Turner in these nerves. My presence is perpetual, a promise to never be a penny or a percentage, a commitment to love without a price, a promise to my descendants that we will never be picked or picked on ever again.
4: It cannot be that I shall live and die a slave.
5: America was founded on a promise that all men are created equal. 200 years ago, a young Frederick Douglass lived here on Maryland's eastern shore, enslaved. In Bear Me Into Freedom, we walk where he walked, see what he saw, share the dreams he would dream to turn that promise into reality.
6: I am Marshall Bailey IV, a descendant of Frederick Douglass. We've traveled far, but there is farther to go. Come, join the journey.
4: I will take to the water. This very bay shall yet bear me into freedom.

0: Welcome back, WPFW. It's yours truly, Mazi Mutafa, here with really important folks. I had the opportunity this weekend to visit the Reginald F. Lewis Museum of Maryland African American History and got a chance to watch a really powerful film called Bear Me Into Freedom. It was hosted by Jeff McGinnis, who's here with us to talk a little bit, ideally. To share a little bit of his own journey, learning about Frederick Douglass, and then working with the Bear Me Into Freedom Collective to bring this film and his book of photography to life. So, Jeff, thank you so much for joining us.
1: Thank you. Thank you. I'm glad to be here.
0: I know you're joined by Lance as well.
2: Yep, right here. Thanks for having us.
0: Indeed. So can we talk for people? We played the trailer just now for Bear Me Into Freedom, so our listeners got to hear it. Can we talk a little bit about the project, each of your involvement in it, and why it is that you believe people should join you in Baltimore to see your film?
1: Sure. We are both Lance and I are from Talbot County, and Talbot County is the place in Maryland where Frederick Douglass was born. And there's a tremendous amount of scholarship on Frederick Douglass, but living here and experiencing the environment, which a lot of it hasn't changed since when Douglass lived here, we developed the idea first through a photo book that we did by the same name, Bear Me Into Freedom. And then that has evolved into this video installation that I've started calling a work of historical cinema. And what we try to do is bring viewers into the place where Frederick Douglass walked, where he experienced and overcame his bondage. We want people to see what he saw, hear what he saw. So all the imagery spread over these three huge screens is from Talbot County, and the sounds you hear are of Talbot County, and the words used to present everything is the magnificent voice of Lance Morris.
2: It was interesting too because Jeff, this we always talk about how this project started with the two of us collaborating. I didn't work on the book with Jeff. I came in much, much later. I think Jeff heard me at one of the events going on in downtown Easton during the Frederick Douglass celebration, and that's around like September. So I was asked to read one of Frederick Douglass's speeches at that event. What to the Slave is the 4th of July, a very iconic and amazing speech. I was super nervous. I thought I was going to mess it up. I read it to the best of my ability in front of a bunch of people, and then I kind of got out of there super quickly, not thinking that I would ever read anything from Frederick Douglass in front of people ever again, only to have Jeff literally hunt me down like a week or so later. He came to my office. With the book and with the idea to do a live sort of presentation that we used a PowerPoint for originally. And I was thrilled to do it just because I thought that that would be a wonderful way to kind of engage with Easton and Talbot County. And we kind of toured with that for a little while, Jeff, for like the whole month of February, right?
1: Yeah, but then, when you think about it, for another year and a half, really, with all the different gigs we did. Yeah.
2: At which point Jeff was just ready to he wanted it to evolve into something much more elaborate and evocative. And we've been working on this version of it now for about 4 years, So it's always incredible to see to trace it back to the very beginning, to the very small beginning of the two of us just standing in front of people and talking to them and having that experience. So I'm very excited to see how other people react to it, Reginald Lewis.
0: It's funny, I didn't say this at the screening, but I came to that screening because my wife dragged me to it. I was like, why are we going to a museum to watch a documentary? And then I got there and had a cinematic experience that I had to have in person for a few reasons. One of which, because the documentary is not available someplace else, but two, the way that it's produced, you have to experience it live because it's not built for television. It's not built for the small screen. It is a cinematic experience. And I think that I really appreciate that fact just because, filmmakers are really pushing people to get away from watching their films, their art on television and come and experience it live with other people. And so even being able to hear the responses of other people in the audience, my wife wanted to talk about it for another hour once we got in the car, and I was like, I said all the stuff I had to say. But I wanted to invite you here because I felt like, as a person who does enjoy learning about history and people that do the work to make it come alive, more people needed to know about this amazing project and the people behind it, to come out to participate because it's only going to be at the museum from July the 11th through the 20th, so it's a limited engagement. So I appreciate you all on such short notice because I just saw this on Sunday and you all are already here on the radio on Tuesday coming to talk about it. I know you've got special screenings coming up with, I believe, Lance and some other folks are going to be there for future screenings. Can we talk about that, Jeff or Lance? What's coming up in terms of screenings?
1: Well, we have screenings at the Reginald Lewis Museum Thursday, Friday, Saturday, Sunday, and Monday. But the big one is 1 o'clock on Saturday. And that is going to be a panel discussion that the museum is hosting. And Lance and I will both be there. Another member of our collaborative, you heard Harriet Lowry, the other principal narrator, will be there, and probably several others of our group. And we there it's kind of interesting. There is, I mean, I think you came probably your wife forced you. You put up with it, you saw it, but you probably were moved by it. I mean, here you are, you had asked us to be on your terrific radio program. And but people generally are moved by this. And it isn't that they just get up and walk out and okay, what are we having for dinner? It's they want to express themselves. Some of that frustration has spilled over since we saw it, where people, they want to be able to talk about it. But with these multiple screenings, we're not able to do that. Now, with the Saturday event, we will be able to let people talk. And I would also say that this work is updated. We do an update of it every 10 days because we get ideas, we get input, and it's just constantly being improved, shaped, revised. And we really look forward to events like what's coming up on Saturday.
0: Wonderful. Well, I really appreciate you all making time to join us and to let folks know about this important collaboration you have with the Reginald F. Lewis Museum of Maryland African American History in downtown Baltimore. So that if folks are interested in joining you for one of these upcoming screenings, they know to go and check the museum's website for greater details. And if they should decide that the viewing experience was amazing enough to visit the gift shop as your book is there as well to continue to support the work that the collaborative is doing. I want to thank you both for joining us on such short notice. And yes, I was definitely moved enough to say, please join me this Tuesday to come and tell more people because more people need to be here to see this. So keep up the amazing work. I look forward to seeing it again in a future iteration.
1: Okay, well, thank you for this opportunity.
0: Thank you.
2: Yes, thank you for watching it.
0: All right, we've got one more interview. Actually, Frederick Douglass connected with my co-host, Patrick Washington.
3: Peace, family, what is going on? This is Patrick Washington, aka the Black Picasso, here for Words, Beats, and Life. And I am blessed to be here in conversation with an icon, a historical leader, an American social reformer, abolitionist, a great orator, and one of the most important voices of the 19th century, hands down. This is the Frederick Douglass, sir. It's wonderful to have you here.
4: Good evening, fellow citizens. Mr. Washington, I'm indeed happy to be on your program, and certainly I have something to say.
3: Oh, yeah, if anything is something that we need to hear to this day. I hear you have a important address to deliver on July 4th. It's coming. And it's going to be speaking out to this holiday called the 4th of July. And that I was wondering if you could maybe give us a little taste of what you plan to deliver to the people.
4: Well, I certainly don't mind. As the history goes, I was invited by the Rochester Anti-Slavery Sewing Society. This is while I was living in Rochester. I lived in Rochester, New York for 30 years. And they sent me a letter asking me to give a speech on the 4th of July. And immediately I questioned the invitation, saying, what would I have to say about this celebration of the 4th of July? And so I actually kept them waiting. I ended up not giving the speech until the 5th of July at Thalian Chapel there in Rochester. And basically, this is what I said. The papers and the placards all say that I am to give an oration. When I first gave this speech, the country was but 76 years old, and I was but 35 years old. Now I am not young, and the frost of winter is visibly on my head. The country is now, as we move into the future, 250 years old, still an infant compared to nations that have lived 1,000 years. But I have no wanting of respect for the founding fathers of this country. They were brave men. They were peaceful men. But they chose revolution rather than peaceful submission to bondage. Which brings me to the point. Fellow citizens, pardon me and allow me to ask, why have I been called upon to speak here today? What have I or those I represent to do with your national independence? Are the great principles of political freedom and of natural justice embodied in that Declaration of Independence extended to us? And am I therefore called upon to bring our humble offering to the national altar, to confess the benefits, to express devout gratitude for the blessings resulting in your independence to us? I am not included in the pale of your glorious anniversary. Your high independence only reveals the immeasurable distance between us. The blessings by which you today rejoice are not shared in common. The rich inheritance of justice, liberty, prosperity, and independence bequeathed by your fathers is shared by you, not by me. You may rejoice, I must mourn. To drag a man in fetters into the grand illuminated temple of liberty and call upon him to join you in joyous anthem is inhumane mockery and sacrilegious irony. Do you mean, citizens, to mock me by asking me to speak today? What to the American slave is your 4th of July? I answer, a day which reveals to him more than all other days of the year the gross injustice and cruelty to which he is the constant victim. To him, your celebration is a sham, your boasted liberty an unholy license, your sounds of rejoicing are empty and heartless, your denunciations of tyrants brass-fronted impotence, your shouts of liberty and equality hollow mockery, your prayers and hymns, your sermons and thanksgivings with all your religious parade and solemnity are to him mere bombast, fraud, deception, impiety, a thin veil to cover up crimes which would disgrace a nation of savages. There is not a nation on earth guilty of practices more shocking and bloody than are the people of these United States at this very hour. At a time like this, scorching irony, not convincing argument is needed. Oh, had I the ability, and could I reach the nation's ear, I would today pour out a fiery stream of biting ridicule, withering sarcasm, and stern rebuke. For it is not light that is needed, but fire. It is not the gentle shower, but thunder. We need the earthquake, the whirlwind. The feeling of the nation must be quickened. The conscience of the nation must be roused. The propriety of the nation must be startled. and the crimes against God and humanity must be proclaimed and denounced.
3: Oh, my. Sir, those are some of the most powerful words ever delivered. And at a time when those words could have inevitably or ultimately led to danger to your life. And you stepped into a house of worship and said those things to clergy. What was the reception like, and how? What did you think about delivering those words, challenging the law of man versus the law of God?
4: Well, yes. By this time, of course, I had escaped and spent 21 months in England and Ireland, and had came back, moved my family from Lynn, Massachusetts to Rochester. I received my manumission while I was in Europe. And so by the time I make this speech, I am a free man. Certainly I wouldn't be venturing down in South or even in Maryland by that time to give a speech like that. But in Rochester, New York, right there on East Main Street, it was a warmly welcomed speech. And of course, unfortunately, I don't have the time here in this format to give you the entire speech. But it was a warmly welcome speech, though many times I was on the soapbox and was accosted, rotten eggs thrown at me, rocks. Once I was in Salem, Ohio, and men came into the sanctuary and accosted us. I ended up breaking my right hand. So there was some danger in giving speeches like this.
3: But yet you persisted. You persisted, and your God held you close. And we're so thankful for that.
4: Well, power concedes nothing without a demand. It never has, and it never will.
3: Amen.
4: So we must speak truth to power.
3: Amen. Always, always. We all have something to say. Thank you so much for this. Now, let me ask you, and you're going to be delivering this again. I see. Is this your home that I see behind you?
4: Yes. This is my parlor here at Cedar Hill in Anacostia. And of course, the National Park Service, who has been keeping the place while I'm at large, you might say.
3: Yes.
4: They have invited me back to deliver the speech and welcome visitors. And so we'll be celebrating the semi-cinquentennial in Cedar Hill, in Anacostia.
3: That's a beautiful thing. We are blessed to have you here, and we wish you safe travels, and your words will always, always ring out. We're going to make sure of that right here, especially in this format, sir.
4: Thank you, Mr. Washington.
3: Thank you. And we'll be back after this with our good friend Nathan Richardson. Yo, what's up, family? Yo, we are back. And we have now magically back from the future, the past, I don't know where, but yo, I'm in discussion with a good friend, a fellow educator, a native of Suffolk, Virginia, a 22 retired vet of the United States Army, and an accomplished performance poet and activist and author, great peoples. And I'm here with the Nathan M. Richardson. How you doing, bro?
4: Man, I tell you what, that introduction from a fellow spoken word poet, teacher, it's got this ring to it. It's like so sweet, man. It's full circle with where we came from, how we came up, you know. So I'm glad to be here.
3: Yeah, no. I've known you, for many years as one of the cornerstone voices and educators in the Hampton Roads area. Is that safe to say? In Virginia.
4: Hampton Roads, 757, right. Two up, two down.
3: Teens with a Purpose was the organization you worked with for many, many years as a poetry coach. Just through your leadership, you took Hampton Roads to compete several years at Brave New Voices, the International Youth Poetry Slam Festival. And out of like what 43 teams, you came in like third, like right?
4: I came in third once, fifth once, and first in 2016. We came in second to Baltimore. 0.05. It was brutal.
3: Yo, look, yo, man, yo, be more, and Hampton Roads were the teams to beat for a long, long time, man. And always great to watch, you know, you all work. As a solo poet yourself, you were out there doing a lot of work. You had work that was commissioned through the Delaware Museum of Art. You did a residency, right, at the Camp Rise Summer Arts Program in Norfolk. Yeah. And so, you know, your work has never stopped.
4: No, it's a continuum of, you know, learning is a lifelong process. So as long as you stay on that on course, you know, the ancestors will definitely reward you. Yeah.
3: Your drama, your work as, you know, Frederick Douglass, as we just saw, was so moving, and it does transport you. It takes you to, takes you to a place. We journey with you there, and I can see your poetry and your spoken word background very evidently, right? But like, where did all that come from? Was it from your youth? Were you always like that, or did it happen in college, or what?
4: No, I was actually definitely from youth. I grew up in a family of storytellers. And I was that kid that had my ear bending towards, you know, my parents, uncles, aunts, listening to those stories. And it just got seeded in me. And then when I started writing poetry, it was long before I started doing Douglass. I had no idea that I would ever be doing Douglass, wearing a wig.
3: Right.
4: But somebody saw me performing spoken word. And they said, hey, man, you ought to do something with that, you know. I really wasn't interested in it at first, but I came around and then I started reading the words of Frederick Douglass. And I realized absolutely Frederick Douglass is a spoken word poet. I mean, no recordings of his voice, but I could hear his cadence. I could hear the iambic pentameter. Off the page, it leapt off the page at me, and so that's how I got started.
3: Yeah, and you definitely captured the spirit. No matter how he sounded, you embody it just so effortlessly. And you brought to mind just the idea of poets and spoken word artists and writers branching out into other occupations and other forms of expression. You know, be it narration.
4: Right.
3: Or taking a foray into theater or voiceovers and things like that. It can lead to a career elsewhere, you know, if you focus.
4: Absolutely. I wasn't even thinking about it at the time. You know, the ancestors were setting me up and I didn't even realize it. Just what you're talking about right there. 2012, BNV was in Chicago. And these four guys come on the stage, one of them, David Diggs, and they do this legendary poem, Word Becomes Flesh, right? And by 2016, this guy is second lead in Hamilton. I mean,
3: that's right.
4: Now he's on Black-ish. That cat was with us in 2012, man, in Chicago.
3: I remember. Yes, I was there. To watch that and him and what's his boy, Rafael Casal, you know, the two of them. They really, I kind of looked at them as my little nephews, and now I got to look up to them. It's kind of funny, you know, how life does you, but it's really, really, really wonderful. So what exactly, who called upon you to bring this sort of presentation together? You've been doing it for a long time now.
4: Yeah, about 14 years. I really thought it was going to be a one-off, but it just kept growing, building. The lady, she's definitely one of my sheroes, Sheila Arnold, a phenomenal storyteller, historian. she was the one that knew out, you know, my poetry. But she saw me performing that day, and she said, "Hey, you know, you got to come over onto my side of the realm. You know, you need to do some history." And so she's the one that pushed me that way. Yeah.
3: Well, that's a beautiful thing. The Frederick Douglass Speaking Tour is in partnership with the National Park Service at Cedar Hill in Anacostia. And how often are you performing there? How often does that happen?
4: Normally about twice a year. At Cedar Hill or I'm at the Anacostia Festival in Anacostia Park.
3: Mm-hmm.
4: One or the other, or both. The only year we missed was, of course, last year. Doge, you know, kind of put a wrinkle in our game. But yeah. So this year, I couldn't make the Anacostia Park Festival because I was already booked.
3: Okay. All right. Now let's talk about the young people, because as an educator, you've always been pulling them in and inspiring them. How is that work connected to this? Is there an oratorical contest happening?
4: Yes. So this year is the first time I'm actually a part of that. Normally my performances are kind of off to the side of that thing. They've been doing this for several years now. Kids from 6 to 18, first grade to 12th grade, they submit their version of speeches. What they do is actually give them a list of maybe four or five speeches that the young people can choose. And then they bring the speech to the contest. The structure of it is a lot like spoken word, you know, how we prepared the spoken word youth for Brave New Voices in our product. So, you know, they help them with they have tools to help them with memorization and stage presence and all of that. And then they pick the winners, and they have winners in first grade, elementary, middle school, and high school. So they have those winners. And then those winners get to come either virtually or to Cedar Hill in Washington, D.C., and present their speeches.
3: Okay. Yeah, that reminds me of the like Words on Fire Poetry Festival mm-hmm. as well. I think they have a similar thing. But the idea of just, you know, the learning, the memorizing these important speeches and kind of, you know, taking them to heart. It's an important thing to do. And I think it kind of, you know, it helps these young people to kind of stand up a little taller and instill some values that they normally wouldn't hear. You know, from the elders and the older generations and, you know, our ancestors.
4: Right. Absolutely right. Because, yeah. You know, I mean, if you are a studied spoken word artist, literary person, you know how far poetry goes back. Poetry literally used to be in ancient times an Olympic event. And so that's how far it goes back. And even in the study of Frederick Douglass, then I started realizing that he wrote poetry. He was connected to the poets of the day, Francis E.W. Harper, Whittier, Emerson. I mean, they were together just like we are together in the modern era.
3: Yeah, absolutely. Absolutely. And as a standing member of the Poetry Society of Virginia, I know you are carrying on that tradition. Do you have a poem you want to share in parting before we go? I just dropped this on you out of the blue.
4: No. I'll do something short. This poem I wrote, probably about 25 years ago. It's actually inspired by Eleanor Holmes Norton. And I was listening to her speak on public radio, and she was talking about how during the civil rights movement, she was tasked to go down into the South and knock on the doors of women to try to get them to support the civil rights movement. So she was knocking on the doors of a lot of women, white women especially, who may not have been, a liberal or wanted to support civil rights. And she said in this interview that many times they would come to the door and they would look down on her because she was Black, even though at that time, as a 23-year-old woman, she had 3 degrees and they had none.
3: Come on now, see?
4: And the announcer said, "So, how did that make you feel?" And she said, "I pitied them." And I was like, "Wow,
3: man,
4: that's heavy, right?" So this is the poem. It's called "Divine Retribution." I refuse to hate the man who hates me. I offer something far more devastating to his ego: pity. I do not label the spoils he labors to keep beyond my reach. I possess the treasure he most likely will never own: love. Yes, even after he has celebrated my death, I will gladly bring him back the good news: eternal life.
3: Woo!
4: Divine retribution.
3: Well, look, love is the treasure. Your talent and your life is being celebrated right now. SCPublishing.com is where you can get more information. Is that correct?
4: Yes, right. Yes.
3: Absolutely.
4: Frederick Douglass Live on Instagram, on LinkedIn. I'm not on Facebook, but on Instagram and on LinkedIn, Frederick Douglass Live.
3: Frederick Douglass Live. Thank you so much, Nathan Richardson. Yo, you are my brother always. I look forward to building with you again very soon.
4: Absolutely. It's been wonderful.
3: Thank you so much. If you guys want to follow me, look me up, DOP at WBLINC.org. Back to you in the studio. Peace. This is Patrick Washington, a.k.a. Black Picasso, and I'm here with the one and only Saini Cisse, representative for WBL, but also a former YPL. She was the Prince George's County Youth Poet Laureate for 2021. How you doing, Saini?
5: Hey, I'm good. How are you?
3: Good. Yeah. You're kind of all over the place. You are active and talented, and you've been in various slam teams. You were on a slam team for WBL. What year was that?
5: I believe that was last year, 2021.
3: Okay, 2021. Okay, so you were busy. You were a YPL and on the slam team.
5: Yeah.
3: But currently, what are you doing? What are you doing with yourself nowadays?
5: Currently, I am trying to make it through school, and I'm also working as a teaching artist. I really enjoy working with kids, so that's really what I'm trying to get into now. I've been working in the school system, and I've also gotten to do a couple of recreational things. Over the summer, I was with the city of Greenbelt. They have a creative kids camp, and I was actually the first person to bring poetry to their list of activities because they are like an all-around arts camp, and that was a lot of fun. And so right now I'm really just trying to continue that. Schools have been really interesting. Like, they've needed a lot of help recently, so they have definitely welcomed my interest to continue to, infuse poetry programming to the youth. I work with elementary school students right now, and it's been a lot of fun and honestly very eye-opening because they also teach me a lot while I'm supposed to be teaching them.
3: Yes, absolutely. We gotta always remain a student, even when we're standing in front of, students teaching. Yeah,
5: for sure.
3: So let's take a shift over to the topic at hand. There's been a lot going on in the arena of education, and I'm including the idea or the concept of book banning. It's not new. Book banning is the most widespread form of censorship here in the United States, but it is an educational issue as well, because by stifling and limiting the amount of literature anyone consumes, you are definitely affecting the quality of their education as well.
5: Yes.
3: I think, you know, if you look at if you watch the news and look at some of our leaders and celebrities, you can see what that does to one's thought process. You know, and I'm speaking to, you know, specifically of 45, you know, and Kanye, I mean, as talented as he is, you know, they are notorious book avoiders.
5: Oh yeah, I heard about that.
3: Yeah, right, yeah. but so there's a, you know, definitely we want to keep access to books open and allow, you know, for people to decide for themselves. Yeah. You know, what works and what is good information and what isn't. Speaking of which, just recently across the nation we had Banned Book Week, right?
5: Yeah.
3: When was that? That was
5: the 18th to 24th of September.
3: Right. So it was like mid to late September. And we're now actually October is National Book Month.
5: Okay.
3: Which is, you know, great. This is right up our alley. And I know you have a special relationship with books. Tell me about that.
5: Yeah, honestly, like writing and reading has been like a very foundational thing for me. My mom made it a point when I was younger, we used to sit with like the Hooked on Phonics and I would be going to the library very frequently. And it's always been, books and reading has always been kind of, I guess, a part of like my development as a child. And I don't know, like I love reading. It gives me a perspective into other worlds. It's honestly a very calm and therapeutic thing for me as well. And it just allows me to kind of immerse myself in that world building, which is something that I really enjoy. So I would say it's something that's very formative to me and that is very comforting as well as a hobby.
3: I've seen that come through in your work. And speaking of which, you have a poem that reflects this love. And tell me about that poem and then jump right into it.
5: Okay, so earlier this year, I was invited to the Hyattsville Library's grand opening. And that was actually a library that I used to frequent when I was in middle school, the older version before it got, you know, torn down and rebuilt. And, you know, I would go there every day after school, you know, finish my homework up. And that's also where I submitted my first poem for publishing. So the Hyattsville Library is very special to me and very nostalgic, especially, you know, the old version with that like space disc that they kept, thankfully.
3: Yes.
5: Yeah, but they invited me to the grand opening and I was commissioned to write a poem about my love for the library. And that was very special to me because it got me to kind of tap back into that place and space that I was in and kind of, you know, sit with gratitude for public spaces like the library and all that they give and also like all the resources that they offer for free, which is like increasingly, you know, not something that we see. So they just, absolutely. I feel like, yeah, they've just absolutely become so important and integral.
3: All right, well, let's see.
5: They still fund our PG libraries because, you know, I'm glad that's something that we still prioritize as a county. Like, I'm very, very happy about that.
3: Absolutely. Absolutely. And with that, let's hear this poem from Sani Cisek.
5: I love my library because it loves me back, invites me into its refuge, its quiet and calm shelters, offering itself as a safe space. It was there when I first began to read, planting new seeds of curiosity through colorful stories on long summer afternoons, and has held my hand ever since with its endless supply of nourishment for my mind. I always seem to find myself returning for more, for another story to get lost in and reminisce about long after the last page has been turned. My library is a portal holding multitudes within its aisles. I am spellbound between book bindings for hours on endless supply of fuel for my imagination. I could escape here for as long as time allows me to float Inside the million worlds, one building provides and never cease to be amazed and filled with gratitude for its constance and reliability. My library is a safe haven. It's a place that will never turn me away or say I don't belong, with a beacon full of resources that can help us all along, know to show care during tough times and provide aid during crisis. A symbol and reminder that one of the most important things in life is that we look after one another. My library is a sanctuary. It's a space of calm and quiet I can count on to escape to. When I need a place to study or focus, to hear the insides of my mind, I can always find a place here. And I wonder, who would I be without its endless generosity? A place that has nurtured and given so much to me, and I hope that even if the world becomes something I no longer recognize, that they let us keep our libraries. This place we all have to share with each other, endlessly committed to our learning and growth. May they outlast us all. That's my poem.
3: Wow. Beautiful. And it is a hug. It is a hug to every library, every safe space for learning and traveling, you know, within your imagination. And you did that beautifully. Thank you very much, Sani Cisse.
5: Thank you.
3: That's it for me now. Back to you, Mozzie.

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1: From WPFW News in Washington, I'm Sue Goodwin with these Pacifica News headlines. It is being widely reported that Immigration and Customs Enforcement agents are being instructed to immediately end most traffic stops nationwide after two fatal shootings by ICE agents over the last week. Juan Sebastian Guerrero was shot and killed by an ICE agent yesterday in Maine, and Lorenzo Salgado Araujo was killed in Texas last week. In both cases, the men were in their vehicles, and ICE agents were not wearing body cameras. And ICE accounts of how and why

0: reporting, the policy change will take place while ICE provides additional training to officers on vehicle stop tactics. In other news, today, President Trump reinstated the U.S. blockade of Iran in an attempt to force Iran to come to his terms about the Strait of Hormuz. WPFW's Noah Portner has this report.
1: Yesterday, President Trump said that the Strait of Hormuz was under American protection and that a significant toll would be charged. Today, Trump reversed course, saying instead that the U.S. would invest massively in Gulf Arab allies. The president said that the Strait of Hormuz, through which 20% of the world's oil travels, is open for business. Today at 4 p.m., the U.S. Navy reinstated its blockade of Iranian ports. Iran's economy sustained hundreds of billions of dollars in damage during the war so far, and the blockade makes reconstruction very difficult. Trump seeks to force Iran to abandon its focus on the Strait of Hormuz, but this will not be easy. Since Ayatollah Khamenei was assassinated, hardline Iranian leaders have found the Strait of Hormuz to be a major leverage point. Meanwhile, for ordinary Iranians, the blockade is exacerbating an already dismal economic situation.
0: In more news, the World Health Organization is warning that the number of Ebola cases during the current outbreak in the Democratic Republic of Congo has been seriously undercounted. Speaking to reporters today, WHO official Chikwe Ihekwazu said those numbers may be double or four times higher. He added that we must find the cases earlier and bring them into care as soon as possible. And the Trump administration is launching a campaign to dismantle the International Criminal Court. Here again is WPFW's Noah Portner.
1: Secretary of State Marco Rubio announced a government-wide effort to pressure countries to withdraw from the International Criminal Court. He argues that it threatens U.S. sovereignty by claiming the authority to prosecute U.S. officials and military personnel. The administration is also expanding sanctions and visa restrictions against ICC officials. The campaign comes as the ICC has investigated alleged war crimes involving both U.S. personnel and close American allies, such as Israel. The ICC is one of the only bodies prosecuting genocide charges on a global scale. The ICC has been around for decades, successfully prosecuting criminals and dictators like Pinochet. The Trump administration will now do its best to erase the organization. From WPFW News in Washington and Pacifica News, I'm Noah Portner.

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Greetings, folks, and welcome to another episode of Full Spectrum with Anthony Rogers Wright. I'm your host, Anthony. Thank you so much for joining us, and thanks as always to the great Gavin Rasmussen, our show announcer, for kicking the show off the right way. Well, folks, we are in the midst of a hot, hot summer. So much going on in the world, including a fraudulent World Cup. ICE is at it again, murdering people in broad daylight in the streets. And we have what is a very, very, very hot midterm election season. We're still just in the primaries, y'all, and things are already heating up. On today's program, we are going to talk about what I like to call the Rubio Rubicon of intermittent international law. And then after that, we are going to complete the second half of the amazing discussion that I had with a dear comrade about the lie that is the United States of America. And since I took a quick break from when we played the first clip of that discussion, the lie of America has become even more pronounced with all that is going on. That first segment will be in the context of this war of aggression against the Islamic Republic of Iran, which is now, yes, heating up as much as the climate and as much

0: as the temperatures. So let's just get right into that first segment rather than going through the weekly roundup, because it's pretty much all there for all of us to see. The abject hypocrisy of the United States of America. Recently, as many of you may know, this escalation of bellicose actions against the Islamic Republic of Iran have heated up again. Funnily enough, on the one hand, Trump was trying to play his version of Don Corleone, the Godfather, and tell the rest of the world, hey, we're going to take care of the Strait of Hormuz, but if you want us to help you out, you're going to have to give us a 20% fee for getting your goods and services in and out of the Strait. But then, you know, taco as it's known as, Trump always chickens out. He renamed that or shifted his focus instead to some sort of trade agreements that he would force countries to make if they wanted their goods to be shipped safely through the Strait of Hormuz, the embattled region, which the Islamic Republic of Iran are flexing their muscle to in a response to failed negotiations with the United States of America. And as I noted earlier, an uptick in this war of aggression. But just to point out how just hypocritical, just the abject hypocrisy of Marco Rubio and the entire United States approach to foreign policy, which includes the 21st century version of the Monroe Doctrine, as we're seeing this still illegal siege, this humanitarian siege, well, lack of humanitarian siege against the Revolutionary Republic of Cuba. We already know that the Bolivarian Republic of Venezuela, still reeling from massive earthquakes, but more so reeling from the earthquake of international gangsterism on the part of the U.S., who, of course, kidnapped their sitting president, Nicolas Maduro. But on top of that, I want to play y'all a clip because it's just absolutely hilarious. The first clip we're going to play is Marco Rubio earlier today unleashing on the International Criminal Court, which of course is the criminal court that prosecutes war criminals in some cases, not in all cases. And here's what Marco Rubio had to say earlier today about the International Criminal Court.
1: For 250 years, Americans have governed ourselves as a free and sovereign people. We choose our own leaders, we determine our own laws, and when we're accused of a crime, we stand for judgment before a jury of our own peers. This is the essential and indispensable feature of our form of government. It is the foundation of our shared way of life. But today, powerful people in faraway places want to take that away from us. They believe that they should be in charge of your laws, of your country, your life. And they don't care whether or not you agree. Halfway across the world, there's an institution that calls itself the International Criminal Court. Maybe you've heard of it, maybe you haven't. But chances are you don't know the names of its judges, of its prosecutors, or its president. And you shouldn't have to. But as we speak, the ICC and its friends are waging a war against our country, not with bullets or missiles, but with statutes and compacts and the force of so-called international law. When the ICC was born 24 years ago, they told us that it was merely a narrow backstop, a global court that would step in to prosecute only the gravest offenses, things like genocide and war crimes, and only when a nation's courts were unable to prosecute them on their own. But the truth is, it was something far more radical and extreme. It was a global tribunal staffed by unelected globalist bureaucrats who claim their power is almost unlimited. The danger of this global court has only continued to grow. Today, it threatens every aspect of our political and legal system. Border patrol agents removing violent criminals from our country. American Marines risking their lives to defend our homeland. Prosecutors working to dismantle terrorist plots to attack and kill Americans. If we stand idle, all of them would be at the mercy of foreign judges thousands of miles away, facing the constant risk of prosecution and even imprisonment for the so-called crime of defending their own country. The American people never agreed to any of this, and they never will. Read the words of our Declaration of Independence. We fought a revolution against a foreign power transporting us beyond seas to be tried for pretended offenses. Independence is our birthright. We will never let foreign bureaucrats take that away from us. This administration will not sit by as the ICC and its allies seek to threaten our people. If they believe they can deprive us of our sovereignty, we will teach them the full meaning of American resolve.
0: Now, in addition to the bravado and the abject machismo that Rubio is demonstrating in that very silly soliloquy, one has to ask themselves, what exactly does he mean by teaching the International Criminal Court the true meaning of quote unquote American resolve? Is Rubio going to start taking out ICC judges? You can't bomb the ICC, Secretary Rubio. So I don't know what you mean by that. But here's the thing that I really wanted to point out. About 3 or 4 months ago, I believe it is now, Rubio took to the White House press room to discuss what was then going on with the Strait of Hormuz. History, excuse me, has repeated itself because it's happening again. But listen to what he had to say about international law when it came to U.S. interests. It's very, very interesting, and he's taking quite a different take than he did when he was just speaking today about the ICC. So let's take a listen to that.
1: Just about the importance of the Straits for a moment, this is approximately a quarter of the world's oil trade, along with significant volumes of fuel and fertilizer that operate through the Straits of Hormuz. The Iranian regime cannot be allowed to dictate who uses this vital waterway. I don't think this is also being reported enough. Maybe you are reporting. I don't read everyone. I don't have many damn outlets here. I don't know who you all are. But I mean, I know who some of you are, but I don't know all of you are. But I will say this about it. This is an international waterway. Okay, this is an international waterway. And international law is very clear. And I love it because everybody always talks about international law. And this international law on this is very clear. International waterways, no country can control them. There is no international law that allows you to say, I'm going to put mines in an international body of water and I'm going to blow up ships that don't listen to us and try to go through. That's what Iran is doing. This is a criminal act. And someone needs to do something about it. Something needs to be done. It's completely illegal, completely illegitimate, and completely unacceptable. And that's why the United States military is guiding stranded commercial ships safely through the strait and is working to restore freedom of navigation and putting an end to these efforts to hold the global economy hostage.
0: So there you have it, folks. Just, again, the abject hypocrisy of U.S. empire. On the one hand, we have to hold up international law when it is in the interest of the U.S. economy. And when I say the U.S. economy, I mean the U.S. oligarchy class, right? Including the president of the United States, who we know is literally profiting off of his presidency right now to the tune of close to $2 billion since he reassumed the presidency early in 2025. It's just absolutely incredible, this idea that on the one hand, the U.S. is going to be the arbiter of international law, but on the otro, they're going to tell the ICC that if they hold the U.S. accountable for war crimes, say against the Islamic Republic of Iran, when they took out over 160 young girls on the first day that these unnecessary attacks as part of this war of aggression took place, that the U.S. is going to stand up to them. And if the ICC holds people like Joe Biden accountable for aiding, abetting, and even funding the genocide against the people of Palestine, along with his acolytes and homies like Bibi the Butcher of Jerusalem, Netanyahu, Ben-Gvir, Smotrich, then somehow the U.S. is not going to put up with it. So this is what I mean by Rubio's Rubicon of intermittent international law. It is incumbent upon us to remain vigilant about this and to call out this hypocrisy as this empire commences another 250 years of abject hypocrisy, international gangsterism, and a direct affront to the global community's idea of what it collectively means by people-centered human rights. It's ridiculous, and it has to stop, and it also has to be called out. Tell you what, folks, let's take a very, very, very quick break, and then we will come back with the main segment of today's program. 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We will be right back.

0: All right, everybody, welcome back to Full Spectrum with Anthony Rogers Wright, and let's dive right in with the main segment of today's program, my amazing discussion with my dear brother Kai about the lie that is the United States. We discuss more about what the 4th of July really means in the midst of this 250 years of U.S. empire, so let's hop right back into that discussion.
1: You know, aspect of economy, the capitalistic pursuit, you know, those clearly are, you know, are liable for, I think, the racist reality that we have. I mean, you have people like, you know, William Lloyd Garrison, you know, I think Frederick Douglass was actually at that talk in Natick, Massachusetts there on the 4th of July. Can't remember what year it was, but, you know, he burns the Constitution in public, basically saying, you know, this thing should have never even happened if it was going to happen in the enslavement of Black people. And
2: that's right.
1: You have these other moments, you know, where people really went deep in challenging, you know, the thing that's really propelling us and keeping us where we're at. And then, you know, even little things that I don't think a lot of people understand, even around the Civil Rights Act of the 1960s, it got its legal power because they attached it to something called the Commerce Clause in the U.S. Constitution, because the rationale, legally speaking, was you can't deny Black people access to the theaters. You can't deny Black people access to a motel room. You can't deny Black people's access to the railroads, because you're interfering with commerce. You're interfering with an exchange of money. And, you know, that is sacrosanct, you know, regardless of the color of your skin, right, is kind of how one should read that. It's all about the money.
2: It's all about the money.
1: And we'll extend now what seem like rights protections to a class of people, to a group of people, but we're not doing it because we're really seeing the people. Your case in point around being at the conference you're at, we're not really seeing people. But we will see money. And so,
2: right. You know, I mean, if you think about it, right, just quickly to your point, when Dr. King and, you know, his group, right, SCLC, Southern Christian Leadership Council, when they did what was known today as Plan C in Birmingham, right, it wasn't the Birmingham government that ended segregation. It was the business owners who were like, look, like, you know, we can't take this financial hit anymore, and whatever, we'll just make money off of them too. So like let them shop in our stores. It wasn't out of benevolence or this grand epiphany that racism and white supremacy is wrong. It was that, you know, if we can still benefit ourselves, we'll stomach, you know, I'm seeing them. And eventually integration turned into something that at the end of the day benefited capital and the holders of capital more than it certainly has benefited Black people, brown people, indigenous people as a whole, right? Mm-hmm. You know, this goes back to something that one of my great teachers and mentors, Kali Okuno from Cooperation Jackson, he wrote a book about the Jackson Cush plan, right? Jackson Rising, and Britt broke it down in like really one paragraph. I always quote Kali's paragraph of basically like, look, after slavery, you know, Black people basically became a surplus population in the United States, now that they were no longer property per se, and that they could be used for free labor. And when you have this surplus population, there's three ways to deal with them, right? Counterinsurgency, as we saw with COINTELPRO, Black Panther Party, et cetera, and squash, you know, violently if necessary, any counterinsurgency. Two, elite capture some of them vis-a-vis Obamas and the Clarence Thomases so that you can control them more. And then third is mass incarceration and murder, you know, just get rid of them, like remove them. But at the end of the day, it's all about serving capital until we can't serve capital anymore. We're in that era now, close to that era now, in this advent of AI and this advent of data centers, right? What's going to happen to a population that's already seen as a surplus population? What I had said to Kali is like, and this speaks to why I'm here in Colombia now, is another stratagem I would add is contaminate them. you know, contaminate them as part of killing them vis-a-vis environmental racism, situate them near the most toxic, you know, refineries and processes like Cancer Alley in Louisiana, taint their water with lead, as we saw in Flint, Michigan, and in general, just situate them in places where the air is terrible to breathe, the land is too contaminated to grow on, and essentially just, you know, with a form of slow genocide, if you will, just, you know, kill them off by exposing them to this stuff. So, you know, all of that, I think, still applies, you know, to what you were saying about 13th, 14th, and 15th. Like, in the same way that we're asking ourselves, what did the Declaration of Independence mean? What does the 13th, 14th, and 15th mean today, right, in this context, when we are seeing, certainly, as my partner likes to say, you know, white supremacy in Book of Revelation mode, right? Like, just like, yeah, so, yeah.
1: So I'm curious what you have seen, what you believe, what you have read, just, yeah, what is kind of, what are some of the main things that are just locking down that narrative of white supremacy? You know, as one example, maybe to get into that, I just finished reading How the Word Is Passed by Clint Smith, and it's his own reckoning, his own journey. It's very well written in his investigation into his own history, the realities of today. He comes through different doorways, right? He visits old plantations. He actually goes to Africa to see where enslaved people were captured before being, you know, shipped across the Atlantic. But one of his stories is about going to a Confederate cemetery I can't remember what day it was, and talking with the people there who are, you know, related to that period of history and are, they're not just keeping memories alive, they're keeping a false narrative alive about what the Revolutionary War was all about. So you've got that element amongst maybe whatever else to my question I asked you around just narrative, but clearly from reading that, I'm like, oh, well, that's definitely a piece of what's keeping things, you know, from changing, keeping that hard reckoning from happening, keeping us to getting as a collective towards what I would call right relationship.
2: Yeah.
1: But I'm curious, what is that narrative or those narratives that you think are just keeping things as they are? And of course, you know, I got a kind of follow-up question that about, in some ways, are, you know, they're trying to even reinforce it. They're not even just keeping the old whatever narrative going. They're trying to actually, you know, I wouldn't say evolve it. They're trying to like reinforce it. In a way that, of course, is maintaining this separation, maintaining the inequality, maintaining the injustice that that's happening.
2: Well, I mean, it's interesting. I think I'll answer, you know, this very salient question in two ways, right? It's easy to answer that as it pertains to conservative, what we would refer to as right-wing people. So we're going to answer that second. But what I would say is, like, really reinforcing it are white liberals and white progressives. Dr. Robin DiAngelo, in her book, White Fragility, says, if I'm being honest, you know, it's white progressives that give people of color, and in this case, I'll speak specifically about Black people, the hardest time. And what I respect about DiAngelo is she includes herself in it, right? To the extent that we think that we've made it rather than doing the work that we need to do. And I'll say this to you as a Black person, being in some of these purported leftist spaces, so-called Democratic Socialists of America, you know, Indivisible, 50-51, these are very white dominated spaces that still try to dictate to Black people how they should think, how they should vote, who they should vote for. And in some cases, even telling them your race doesn't matter. It's all about class, right? I call them e-racists because they want to like erase e-racism. And, you know, they're perpetuating this as well, that like, oh, with a few tweaks to the economy, with a few tweaks, you know, into the electoral process, we can liberate all people, right? Let's give an example of that. A person who I advise and somewhat work for, Bernie Sanders, despite his racial blind spots, had this idea that if we get Medicare for all, Anthony, Black people will automatically be taken care of. And I'm like, no, dude, that's just not true. The greatest tennis player of either gender, arguably, in the world, almost died while giving birth to her child, Serena Williams. undisputedly the GOAT. Serena Williams is a part owner of a football team, so I think she had access to healthcare, right? Like, this cannot be disputed. What she didn't have access to was justice in healthcare, right? Mm-hmm. Which is why, even with all of her wealth, she almost died while giving birth to her child. The same thing could be said for Abby Phillips from CNN, right? Abby is not poor. I don't necessarily agree with all of Abby's politics, but she did a whole symposium. How she almost died while giving birth to a child. So that's one element that's lifting it up. It's just like liberals, white progressives who still dictate to African Americans and Black people, stay in this Democrat Party. Where else are you going to go? You're the backbone of the party, right? Black people then go out and put a lot on the line, especially during COVID, right? When we know that there was a higher COVID morbidity rate for Black people. The only folk who had a higher morbidity rate was our indigenous comrades, right? But Black people are going out, risking it. They elect this guy, and they don't see their material conditions improve that much at all. Maybe for a few. Right. So that's perpetuating it. So that's how it is on the center and on the left. Right. This idea of stick with us and we have your best. We have your best interests at heart, when really what it is we just need your vote to maintain a status quo that primarily benefits white working class and even more so white affluent people, right? I always say that the people who I find the most difficulty dealing with, and I even sometimes say in frustration to my partner, I can't stand them, are Bay Area white liberals and progressives and Los Angeles County white progressives. Because it's just like, look at your cities and states, guy, or your cities and your state. You know, you're the biggest contradiction in the world. You're the fourth biggest economy in the world, and you are tied with Louisiana for the highest poverty rate in the United States of America. Louisiana, we know about Louisiana. This was a slave state. California was not. So, you know, right there, you see that contradiction. On the
1: I don't know
2: right,
1: about you. I know.
2: Oh,
1: I
2: go
1: know
2: ahead. Yeah, yeah.
1: I know you're in Nebraska now, but I mean, our experience as an organization. Well, what I'm getting at is our experience in organization is, I think the most progressive possibilities have come out of what people would label very conservative communities. They don't come out of the ones that people want to point to, you know, the Berkeleys or the Boulders or the LAs or they're coming out of, I would say, places with real people who are really connected. And I think it clearly blows the white liberals away when you talk about that, because we've had the very same experience you've had, Anthony.
2: Yes. Just speaking with to that rural group Nebraskans.
1: Of people of being they're yes. barriers.
2: Yes. Yes. I mean, look, man, I co-founded an organization in Nebraska called Regenerate Nebraska. And the idea still is to help mainly small family farmers transform, I should say, from industrial forms of agriculture, the pesticides, the soil tilling, et cetera, to more regenerative practices as a process of eventually getting them to the fully organic, right? Which takes time. I've had some of the greatest conversations with these rural grown men crying and us crying together and holding hands and whatnot, because they do get it. And what really blew me away was I knew, you know, one gentleman who I was speaking to was a Trump supporter. Didn't matter to me that much because we were still fighting for the same thing. Mm-hmm. And he takes me to his office and he shows me all of these pictures from 1988 when Jesse Jackson was in his home and on his farm. And he supported Jesse Jackson. And he asked me, Anthony, tell me that. How do I go from supporting Jesse Jackson in 1988 to supporting Donald Trump in 2016. And I had answers for him. I said, because you've been forgotten by both parties, but especially these coastal elite liberals and progressives who just look down on you, right? Who don't think that you're intelligent at all, and who don't think that you have a contribution other than to provide them with services. Gee, you know how I know that? Because I don't have sympathy. I have empathy, because that's also how a lot of these liberals, progressives, and the country as a whole have and continue to feel about Black people and brown people.
1: So do you think that story there, do you think that's kind of the counter narrative, the counter approach to really undoing potentially, or, I mean, obviously eventually you know, the complete extinction of racism would be the ideal. But let's say, what's going to move us there? Is it these kinds of experiences, these kind of connections, these kind of community building, finding the things that, hey, this matters to all of us, and then let's use those opportunities just to get to know each other. Absolutely. I mean, is that kind of what's driving you?
2: I mean, I am honored to serve on the board of directors with Friends of the Earth, United States, one of the larger environmental organizations. We have this president, Eric Pica. He's from Michigan. You know, Eric and I have known each other for, oh my gosh, going on like 12 years now. In addition to being a friend, he's been a mentor, he's been a confidant and whatnot. And he, on their staff, there's this brilliant woman named Ariel Moger. And, you know, Ariel let us know about this plan to start talking to people from the Make America Healthy Again, you know, movement, let's go ahead and call it. And of course, first, I had some skepticisms naturally, you know, but it turned out to be such an exciting program. You know, they're having incredible conversations. And Ariel, who I have some of my favorite debates with, and Ariel is one of those people who knows how to call me out on my BS in a way that is loving. Right? And I dig her for that and so many more things. You know, it's like, wait a second, you know, like you went and had these conversations with these rural, you know, farmers in Nebraska, and you come back and report to us some of the greatest conversations you've had. I was like, I remember you saying, so those are, you've had better conversations with them than you have had with white environmentalists in our guild. And she was absolutely right. Don't get into arguments with people, by the way, that have photographic memories, because you will always lose that argument. But nonetheless, now you have a swath of environmental organizations reaching out to Eric and Ariel asking, how did you do that? You know, what did you do? How are you speaking to MAGA? And Eric, who his brilliance comes from just being able to simplify seemingly complicated ideas, said, we just listened to them. Like, we just simply went into their communities and listened to them. We didn't go in with like an agenda, right? And it's the same approach that I took when, you know, a former colleague of mine were going into Western Nebraska and, you know, the areas of Nebraska that were totally red. But it's like, we're not going to go in there and bludgeon them with like, you have to believe in climate change. You have to be on the same side of us when it comes to reproductive justice, et cetera, right? Not get into this ideological battle. Here's the deal, right? You're being screwed over by big ag, right? We're being screwed over by big ag. You're working yourself to death, you know, and your kids do not even want to be farmers, which means you may have to sell your farm. And as I've learned, the first rule of family farm is keep the farm in the family. What can we do together? By the way, Kai, like, it turns out that doing regenerative agriculture is good for the climate. So it's like, you know, having raised a 5-year-old who's now 11 and about to raise another young one, I can tell you this, the best way to get your children to do something is not to tell them exactly directly what you want them to do, because they're going to resist that. But most importantly, Kai, we went in, and I can send you pictures of just having dinner with human beings, you know, and just listening and creating the, like, those relationships. That's what Ariel and Eric and Friends of the Earth are doing with MAHA, building off of the great Adrienne Marie Brown, right? One of the inventors of emergent strategy. And Adrienne said, like, from the outset, critical connections must come before critical mass. So to answer your overarching question, yes. You know, enough of red, blue, enough of conservative, progressive, enough of urban, rural, right? Jesse Jackson did it in 88 when he's going into these impoverished rural communities, you know, whether it was Nebraska or Appalachia, he basically was saying, I'm not seeing anything different from what I see in the south side of Chicago, except the complexion of the people who are suffering, which builds off, of course, of the great genius of another great Chicagoan, the great Fred Hampton, who, of course, started the original Rainbow Coalition and was so effective, you know, in bringing people together that it looks like, you know, pretty much our country's FBI executed him before the dude even turned 22.
1: Yeah. So now you've got that, let's say that example, that experience, you know, that those sort of points of vibrancy that are happening, right? Because it's not just, I'm assuming it's, I know it's not just happening in Nebraska, it's happening in other places. You know, simultaneously, you know, you've got two corporations dictating, not, they don't dictate, they become the spokespeople that dictate policy. And the corporations, I mean, the Democrats and the Republican Party, which people don't realize they're actually corporations. And, you know, they're doing the bidding of the 1%, you know, the powerful elite. You've got actions coming out of that same government that may be talking about Make America Healthy Again, you know, canceling, you know, DEI programs, you know, trying to erase Black history, you know, going back to earlier talking about truth telling and how, you know, how are you supposed to know the truth if you can't actually be exposed to it? You know, there's all these actions happening that actually are going, one can say, completely backwards or just reinforcing that other narrative we spoke of around keeping white supremacy alive, even though you and others are doing the right kind of work to you know, to try to crumble that edifice, you know, and sort of bringing it to a point here. You just wrote a piece where you quote Frederick Douglass, which a lot of people love to quote. Yeah,
2: it's pretty easy.
1: You know, conceding power. But I think what people don't usually get around that quote is what comes before and after the chunk that usually people pull out, which is the struggle part. Mm. You know, whether it's driven by the moral, whether it's driven by the physical. So, like, I guess where are we at, Anthony? Where's our potential? Are we really truly ready to struggle collectively, ideally? You know, and you mentioned earlier, you know, just the other means really of I mean, there's the physical incarceration largely pointed at people of color, clearly, but also this psychological one that continues through corporate media, but also now this explosion of the use of artificial intelligence and how that is already clearly dulling critical thinking skills. It's locking us in. It's about ultra entertainment. It's about hyperconsumption. It's all these things that really just not only freeze us in place, but begin to truly, I think, in a way, sever those synapses, you know, because I've always been of the mind doing the community organizing work that I do, that we still have it. We still have it in us to actually succeed in the struggle. But now there's new pressures coming in that I'm beginning to think, holy cow, they're really almost re-engineering people to the point like, you know, we are almost certain if we continue on this course to sign our own death certificates, because in the end, we will die off by our own actions. All of humanity, regardless of the color of your skin.
2: Right. It's not about, I mean, we're talking to each other on Earth Day, right? A day.
1: Yeah, so here we are as warriors to change that, you know, to incite the right kind of struggle. And so looking at the Black experience and how that connects to everything else, you know, I guess in simple terms, what is it going to take? Is it going to take more of what you just explained earlier? Are there other elements that have to come into play? I mean, again, this is a big question, but
2: I'm going to try my best to answer. I want to start with hope and some positive aspects, right? Ariel, who I just spoke about, Eric, you know, they always try to say to me, like, you know, I'm a polemicist by nature. I think that's because I was raised by an African British woman in part, but okay. The city that I grew up in, an artery of global capitalism, a city that has a street that is literally named after a wall to keep out the indigenous people from that island of Manhattan, right? From being able to move freely, is now presided over by a 34-year-old Muslim immigrant from Africa, by the way, so-called democratic socialist, that basically had to confront power, as you were said, from both corporations, the Democrat Party Corporation and the Republican Party Corporation, and vanquished both of them contemporaneously, I might add, through 100,000 volunteers, which is unheard of, right? I mean, there is no Mayor Zoran Mamdani without the 100,000 volunteers. he probably made a bit of money. New York City does have this thing with matching funds, which I think is a great model. And of course, ranked choice voting certainly helped him. So that type of thing can happen, right? And we saw it happen in a place where I think people are making it seem like it's more likely than it isn't. Like New York City isn't like this, you know, lolly progressive land. It's a gangster place. Like you have to do some navigating with a gangster city council and a gangster capitalist establishment to boot. It's not like just like anyone who has progressive ideas can just easily get elected in New York City. So let's dispel that myopic myth too. So that happened. What does that, you know, necessarily mean, though, in terms of like, where do we go from here? Let's talk about where the guild that I work in, the nonprofit, mostly environmental civil society organization, go. This is one of the most racist, classist guilds in the world. You know, I would probably experience less racism, okay, less placism, and less classism if I went and worked for the fossil fuel industry. That's an honest truth, Kai. Like the fossil fuel industry would be going out of their way to make sure that I could not file a discrimination lawsuit against them and handle any issues of discrimination that I experience with fervor. So it's interesting. To your question, some of the institutions that are purportedly fighting the system probably have to go and be totally restructured. I've said like we can't fight the system and the system that's supposed to be fighting the system. This sort of like nonprofit guild that like the vast majority of it, we have to get rid of it, right? And we have organizations in the environmental sector where executive directors are getting paid over $1 million a year. Why do they still have nonprofit status? You know, because they're actually working. They're complicit with what we're seeing. So in some institutions, we are going to have to accept that they are rotten to the core because they've been elite captured, and we're going to have to get rid of them. So there's that too. Now this is the hard part. 250 years. That's a good run for any empire. That's a really good run. We've seen what it has taken for other empires to either fall outright or be transformed, right? Mesopotamia, you know, Ottoman, British, you know, it's Austro-Hungarian, etc., etc. People will have to, I think, embrace the fact that there are elements of violence that are probably inevitable. Like, and that doesn't mean go out and seek violence. That doesn't mean go out and start killing people. I'm not advocating for that as much as I'm going back to the ethos of what Douglas was saying, where like it may have to be physical. And if you're not ready for that, you're not really ready for, like Bernie Sanders says, a political revolution. What the hell does that mean, Senator Sanders, right? Yeah. Revolutions are about, as the great Amilcar Cabral, big great Pan-African, said, a revolution is simple. It's about seizing the means of production and returning it to the workers. That's all a revolution is, right? Cabral tried to be very, very simple in his very, very intricate way of seeing the world. And so that's not going to come, as to Douglas's point, with, you know, the ruling class saying, you know what, we were wrong. We're going to give it to you. And you can see that because you named data centers, you named AI. Who are the biggest proponents of universal basic income right now? Musk, Altman. Not because they're benevolent, but because they know that they are creating a larger surplus population who will eventually have nothing and turn to violence. They're just trying to prevent a violent uprising. Sam Altman knows this better than anybody, right? I mean, look what just happened with him with the Molotov cocktail. So I think that those are the, and then I think there just needs to be this massive awakening to the fact that what this discussion with you and I is all about. We have been living in a lie for 250 years. It's like, again, I'm bringing it back to the Matrix because I call it the Matrix effect. When Morpheus is saying to Neo, when Morpheus basically is like, yeah, man, you've been living in a dreamland. You've been living in a lie, and it's going to take white progressives, white liberals, as well as white conservatives. And I think that we're seeing this awakening happening with conservatives more ironically. My God, Kai, we talked earlier, like I'm agreeing with Marjorie Taylor Greene more than I am with many of the Democrat establishment. I'm agreeing with elements of Marjorie Taylor Greene. I want to be clear, elements of Tucker Carlson. Look at what we're seeing, the most ardent data center fights happening, rural communities, right? So-called red congressional districts, Republicans hating data centers, or opposing them, I should say, by a factor of 9 points higher than Democrats and 6 points higher than independents. That awakening seems to be happening more so there than we are seeing in some of the more progressive cities that we name, San Francisco, Bay Area, Los Angeles, et cetera, et cetera. And that's because their material conditions are being directly impacted in ways that they're feeling it. So that awakening is going to have to happen on the other side. And then finally, what I'll say is that we're just going to have to look at these contradictions that are surfacing, that are becoming more elucidated about this 250-year lie, and see them just as that. Not, you know, go and say to a Trump supporter, ha ha, this is what you get. You know, bring them in. Have space for, you know, if you're awake, have space for people who are in the process of awakening, and understand that you too are living a lie. You know, these Trump supporters have manifested that lie more directly by voting for a particular candidate. But come on, Democrats, like, you know, Clinton did a lot of things, you know, that weren't great for working class people. NAFTA, repealing Glass-Steagall, et cetera, et cetera, et cetera. Obama bailed out the people who made a lot of people poor rather than the people. So you've also been perpetuating that lie. So this great awakening is going to have to happen. But yes, I mean, 250 years, you know, like you named a bloody civil war that was in part necessary for somewhat abolition of chattel enslaved people. Yes, embracing as hard as it may be for people that there's going to be some skirmishes, you know, probably as part of navigating where we want to go and how people react to the fact that they've been lied to. They've got to get it out somehow. And let's not put them all on bad medication and give the pharmaceutical industry more money. Let's figure out how to deal with that trauma that's going to be collective as more people awaken.
1: Yeah. No, I really, really appreciate the pulling out. You know, if we're in a revolutionary moment, you know, what is it going to take, right? I think there are a couple key things that I really resonated with. You know, one you talked about, there's going to be real conflict, and some of that conflict is most likely going to be physical. Like that's just part of how bigger transformations, revolutions operate, right? And in our own United States history is the case, whether it's the Revolutionary War, whether it's the fight for abolition, whether it's suffrage. You know, just for the right to vote for women, whether it's the civil rights, I mean, they all became physical in one way or the other. And it was that those physical moments that could be argued as what propelled then the system's changes, whether they held in place or not, like we were talking about earlier around the Civil War amendments or not. That's a different conversation, but they all got physical. And guess what? In all those cases, they broke the law. You know, they were lawbreakers.
2: Yes. Yes.
1: These were lawbreakers. And so, you know, we're always trying to get people to understand you have to get to that point, because so long as you move in lockstep to what you're being told and you have obedience towards it, you continue to legitimize all these institutions. You legitimize the racism. You legitimize the white supremacy. You legitimize, you know, the power imbalance, the wealth discrepancy that's, you know, just grown bigger and bigger between the haves and the have-nots. You know, disobedience is actually, you know, again, going back to the Declaration, it was about writing permission to be disobedient.
2: Yes.
1: And so I guess if you're going to pull from that 250 years ago, that document, that is a key element, I think, that people have to come to grips with. The other two things I think that are critical is really becoming, you got to understand where connections and collaborations and communities should be built from, and then what things have to be let go of and do not invest there, right? And those were also moments where there were splits, right, in history between the suffragists or the abolitionists or even the civil rights movement, you know, and it was the splits that became, let's say, more physical and more radicalized that helped push things through. They had to let that other stuff go away. In some cases, they had to make efforts to kill it off entirely because it became a barrier to, much in the same way I think you talked about white liberals being a real barrier to maybe getting it to a better place where it's come to racism.
2: Well, I mean, and just to be clear, I want to add that you could say the same thing of the Black petty bourgeois, right? Like Edward Fraser, you know, really also blew my mind. He's a graduate of my alma mater, Clark University in Worcester, Massachusetts. The Black bourgeoisie. Let's talk about where we've seen that as well. Like the NFL, okay, where Colin Kaepernick was left on an island with people who have full ability to take part in a general strike. These are millionaires, you know, and you know how racist the NFL is if you're a Black football player and you're not willing to confront that power when you see what they're doing. And that also was a lack of discipline, right? And I think that to your point of like going back to Frederick Douglass, you want all of this, you don't want to do the plowing, you don't want it to rain, but you still want crops to grow. And you want all this freedom and all this justice, but you're not willing to stand with Kaepernick over a game where you've got millions of dollars, you know, in the bank, where, and even if there are some of your Black people who don't have as much as others, y'all could pool your money. You know how I know that? Because people who were not millionaires were able to do that in a little town in Alabama or county in Alabama called Montgomery. And then there was, I think, more discipline, quite frankly, than we're seeing now, even from some of the more radical Black movements of like, am I really willing to give up this imperial mode of living that I even enjoy as a Black person in the global North? Because like, you know, look at what we've seen. No shade again, Minneapolis, spirited organizing, but a one weekend general strike, that's not a general strike. It wasn't the Montgomery bus boycott, you know, for 2 days. It was the Montgomery bus boycott until we win, and understanding that there had to be sacrifice. So we can't even see that for multimillionaire basketball players, multimillionaire athletes who are Black writ large, in the pursuit of Black liberation. I mean, we also have to make sure that we are calling them in as well. We cannot let them escape with impunity for their complicity in a system that uses them for entertainment and pays them by the, as rich as they are, a fraction of what it is. The NFL is a multi-billion dollar nonprofit industry, as is the NBA, et cetera, et cetera, et cetera. And we still don't have an equal representation to your idea about DEI. You know, some of the worst people when it comes to DEI are nonprofit spaces, specifically the Environmental Guild and the NFL, right? I mean, you had asked a question about affirmative action when we were emailing. And I'll say this, I hate that there has to be affirmative action, you know, that sucks, you know, that it's even necessary, right? And the same thing could be said of DEI, but like, if we're going to go and talk about corporations who, by the way, probably are more diverse than the average nonprofit, and certainly more diverse than an institution like the NFL, right? This was a year when like 8 or 9 head coaches got fired. And I don't think, if I'm not mistaken, maybe one was replaced by a Black man in a league that is majority Black, and players are still just gonna be like, yep, let's go sacrifice our bodies anyway. So yep, there's a Black petty bourgeois that also have to be called in and showcase for allowing the system that maybe benefits them personally, but does not benefit their people, as they like to call us, you know, collectively. And that individualism is another element of how white supremacy ideology and the lie of the Declaration of Independence, right? Remember, like, all men are created equal, but not collectively. You know, if you do your thing and you benefit, then you've made it. But don't worry about of like, you know, what happened to Colin Kaepernick. Just keep looking at your bank account. Don't worry about the fact that like all of these players could easily pull their money together to address black poverty specifically. Why is that not happening? That is also, I believe, an impact and a symptom of buying into the lie of the Declaration of Independence, buying into the lie of American exceptionalism, regardless of your race. Because I've made it, so if you didn't make it, that's something that you're doing, right? Yeah. And that's important.
1: Hmm. Well, Anthony, thanks so much for making the time, and yeah. Especially with all your busyness and where you're at, and it's.
2: Well, we're keeping in touch, man. You have no choice on that.
1: No, for sure.
2: I'm gonna institute some black supremacy and saying these conversations have been great. I have to stay in touch with you, and we're gonna have to meet each other in 3D as well, because I insist on that. Yeah.
1: Just thinking the same thing. I'm so looking forward to actually, being physically around you and just having more chances just to, in very crude terms, shoot the.
0: And that is all the time that we have for today, folks. Thank you so much for lending us your ears, your time, and your heart, as always. And thanks to our amazing show announcer, the great Gavin Rasmussen. We will be back next week with another episode of Full Spectrum with Anthony Rogers Wright, right here on the Mighty WPFW Network, where we are building a better world one broadcast at a time. Anthony signing off and reminding all of you to keep up the fight and remain enlightened. See you next week.

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Good evening and welcome to Liberation on Our Minds. My name is Sansara Taylor and I am so pleased to be back with you this evening here on WPFW Listener Sponsored Radio. Tonight we're bringing you a timely panel discussion from RefuseFascism.org called Trump Fascism, Historical Erasure, and the Battle Over Truth. This program was held on June 26th in Philadelphia, just steps away from the President's House, where George Washington, the man we are told to exalt and celebrate, enslaved men, women, and children while serving as president. And we're being bombarded all the time on this 250th anniversary year of the signing of the Declaration of Independence that we're in the greatest country that's ever existed, the land of freedom and democracy, and there is a battle, as this program that I'm bringing you excerpts of makes clear, there is a battle for the truth. There's a battle for history that is very bound up with and tightly connected to the battle for the future. So the panel I'm going to share featured Pennsylvania State Representative Chris Rabb, attorney and Avenging the Ancestors founder Michael Cord, civil rights advocate Masaru Edmund Nakawatasi, revolutionary artist Dred Scott, and the panel was moderated by Refuse Fascism leader and host of the Refuse Fascism podcast, Sam Goldman. Since this forum took place, the stakes of what it took up have grown even sharper. Just days ago, the Third Circuit Court of Appeals cleared the way for Trump and his regime to replace the interpretive panels at the President's House with displays that minimize slavery and soften the truth about George Washington's role as an enslaver. Then, on the eve of July 4th, Trump announced what he called, quote, lies being told about America's past, attacking the teaching that this country was built on stolen land, while Trump was literally speaking on stolen land at Mount Rushmore, and attacking the teaching of slavery. And the very next day, the White House released a 162-page report attacking the Smithsonian's National Museum of American History for presenting what it called a, quote, ideological account of America because it addresses slavery, white supremacy, immigration,

0: and other important and necessary truths. All this is connected. It's a coordinated effort to reshape public memory, to decide what truth gets told, whose suffering is erased, and what kind of a nation and future we are being taught to celebrate, believe in, and submit to. So this is exactly what this forum set out to examine. With that, let's dive right in. We're going to begin with Sam Goldman, one of the leaders of RefuseFascism.org, speaking on the panel, Trump Fascism, Historical Erasure, and the Battle Over Truth.
1: There could hardly be a more fitting place for this conversation. Nearly 250 years ago, come next week, just steps from where we're standing, the Declaration of Independence was signed by men who proclaimed that all people are created equal and endowed with inalienable rights while owning other human beings. And just over there, at the president's house, George Washington held 9 enslaved African men, women, and children in bondage while serving as president, including Hercules, a celebrated chef who escaped to freedom, and Ona Judge, who escaped enslavement and outlived the Washingtons. What happened on Mizzou Block has never simply been history. It has always been a struggle over what America is, what it should be, and whether it should be at all. Now, nearly 250 years later, that very history is being rewritten. As the United States approaches its 250th anniversary, a profound battle is underway over what people are allowed to know, remember, and say about this country. Here in Philadelphia, the Trump fascist regime has already stripped away hard-fought historical interpretation at the president's house site that told the truth about the people Washington had enslaved and about Ona Judge's courageous escape from bondage. And now it has been given the green light to replace the slavery exhibit with one more consistent with its preferred mythology of America. And it doesn't stop here. As those of you who came to this program know, across the country, museums, national sites, institutions are being reshaped. Books are banned, educators and artists censored, diversity, equity, and inclusion programs dismantled. The regime demands a sanitized patriotism, stripped of the truth about this country's history, especially when it comes to white supremacy and the long struggle against it. At the same time, it promotes the myth of widespread anti-Christian bias as part of a broader effort to redefine America as fundamentally a Christian nation rooted in patriarchal, white supremacist, so-called traditional values. Taken together, it is a fascist project to suppress inconvenient truth, to sanctify oppression and condemn those who oppose it, to cultivate allegiance to a mythologized America of unquestioned and unquestionable greatness, and condition millions to see critical thinking itself as dangerous or even un-American. This isn't speculation. It's laid out explicitly in Trump's executive order titled Restoring Truth and Sanity to American History. We are witnessing a conscious effort to forge a population conditioned to normalize or even welcome cruelty and submit to domination, taught that slavery was not so bad, that this country's crimes belong safely in the past, that anti-Black racism is exaggerated or already overcome, that dissent is dangerous, and those demanding justice are the real threat. A population trained to look away as rights are stripped away, whole populations are demonized and persecuted, and fascist power is consolidated. We use the word fascism deliberately, not as an insult, but because it describes the real form of rule, one that essentially eliminates democratic and civil rights and rules through open terror and brute force. Refuse fascism, as Kayuki said, is a movement that is clear on both the problem, Trump fascism, and the solution that cannot be reduced to relying solely on elections that the fascists are stealing and do not respect. Tonight, we will discuss what does it mean to celebrate America's 250th anniversary while fascism is consolidating? Why is rewriting history so vital to that project? Why are Black history and liberation struggles such central targets?
0: That was Sam Goldman, a leader of RefuseFascism.org, speaking in Philadelphia on June 26, steps away from where George Washington lived when he was president, where he held slaves in bondage. The panel she's speaking on is called Trump fascism, historical erasure, and the battle over truth. We're going to return to that in just a moment. But before we do, let me remind you that you are listening to the one and the only WPFW listener-sponsored radio, 89.9 FM, and streaming around the world at WPFWFM.org. My name is Sansara Taylor. This is Liberation on Our Minds. And with that, we're going to return to this panel, Trump Fascism, Historical Erasure, and the Battle Over Truth. Next, we're going to hear from Pennsylvania State Representative Chris Rabb.
2: Hey, folks. I'm Rep. Rabb, and I'm looking forward to being Philadelphia's next member of Congress. And I appreciate the opportunity to be here. I just always want to pay tribute to those folks who are doing the work and planting the seeds of resistance and conscience. So much of what we do is built on those who've come before us. And besides my role as a public servant in the state legislature, I'm also a family historian and genealogist. And so when we talk about the eve of the celebration of the 250th anniversary of the signing of the Declaration of Independence, I think in very personal terms about my ancestors who did not benefit from these screeds that were very lofty, but were notoriously catering to a performative aspect of collective genius that purposely erased Indigenous and Black peoples. And one of those people was Barbara Williams, my great-great-great-grandmother, who was owned by the grandson of Philip Livingston, one of the signers of the Declaration of Independence. So I descend from one of those enslavers who signed this document that did not create a new nation. It facilitated the creation of a new nation many years later through the ratification of the U.S. Constitution. But that's not what the Declaration of Independence did. That's not what it did. It created distance from an empire to help very privileged people continue that privilege and ultimately institutionalize that through the U.S. Constitution many years later. But it certainly did not provide independence to Indigenous and Black peoples. And we cannot talk about anything today without acknowledging that this is a nation born on stolen land and stolen labor. And as much as we center or formalize Juneteenth, as much as we talk about all of these other holidays and so forth, unless we center reparations as part of our way forward, it is an incomplete conversation, because reparations is not something that repairs Black people. It repairs society itself, and that benefits everyone. Needless to say, I will be one of the few unapologetic reparationists going to Congress, but I am here because I believe in collective liberation, and we cannot embrace liberation until we embrace the truth, no matter how ugly and complex it is. And fascism is not new. These systems of autocracy, systems of harm, are built into the very fabric of this nation. So whenever I hear people say, "This is not America," you are not paying attention. And you do a disservice to this movement. I understand your fear, your frustration, but we cannot use these tropes that do not help our cause. This is very much America. We have never been more America than right now. It is just unvarnished in ways that we should fully understand in order to root ourselves in the resistance and the movement that will ultimately destroy these systems of harm. But you cannot kill the beast until you name it. And that is difficult for many people who want to embrace certain tropes, certain narratives, whether it's the American dream or American exceptionalism or the Protestant work ethic or so many other myths. They are a disservice. There is a genealogy of harm that has led us to this moment. And it's only because we have not had the moral courage to identify these harms and to address them substantively is how we got to this point. Centrism has gotten us to this point. Corporatism has gotten us to this point. Willful ignorance has gotten us to this point. A class analysis that is not rooted in race has gotten us to this point. And of course, capitalism. And many people have a reflexive embrace of capitalism and other Americanisms without understanding that what they're actually embracing is just commerce, which is ancient and is not necessarily exploitative, whereas capitalism is inherently exploitative. And we need to have these conversations, and I appreciate the applause. But look, I mean, when is the last time you've heard an elected official critique capitalism openly? If you can't have the conversation, you can't use the words, why should you trust anyone in power to do anything about it? Because incrementalism is the enemy. when we talk about fascism, we have to talk about all the things that allow for it to flourish. And all the things that allow for it to flourish is the silence, is the mythology. It is the mindlessness of things that we embrace that do us no good. And so the other thing I want to tie in on this is there are folks who are saying what we're talking about is far left. But I think probably the more accurate term is radical. And there's a difference between leftism and radicalism, because I don't think most people see themselves on this ideological spectrum of left to right. And I think it flattens our humanity and distracts us from what really matters. Because if we're just looking at what people actually believe in, it actually embraces a lot of things that transcend partisan politics. But why I think we should embrace radicalism is because radicalism is about addressing the root, right? That's the origin of the word. What is the root cause of our misery, of our collective misery? And also, what is at the root of our joy, of abundance, of what I call community wealth, all the things that make life worth living beyond money, beyond financial system, the things that matter most, the things that are at the heart of community. That's what matters. And so when we look at it from that context and we look at fascism, we have to understand that I can't be free until you're free. And that electoral politics, and yes, I know I'm going to Congress, electoral politics will not save us. The Democratic Party will not save us. An individual candidate for public office or an elected official will not save us. They never have. They never will. Only we can save us. And it's built on community and it's built in movement. And if the only thing you take away from what I say is this, there are a lot of forces that seek to divide us and try to distract us and use terminology and try to weaponize language. Because you chose to show up in this moment, you are members of communities of righteous struggle. Let me say that again. You are members of communities of righteous struggle. And I say communities because there are multiple communities who embrace righteous struggle. It is the understanding that we are up against something awful. It is not new, but it is always evolving. But at its root, it's greed, and it wins by dividing and distracting us. As members of communities of struggle, it is our job to say the quiet thing out loud, to critique the thing that has been held sacrosanct. It is showing up for our neighbors. Let me say that again. It is showing up for our neighbors, because that is the struggle. When people say, oh, well, those people are not your neighbors, you have nothing in common with them. The people who say that are the ones who are benefiting from the current systems of harm. And the last thing I want to say is we have so much power. So please know that no matter what they come out with, no matter what they do next, that we still have power, real power, not performative politics, not electoral politics, as though that is some kind of a silver bullet to free us. It's not.
0: That was Pennsylvania State Representative Chris Rabb speaking at RefuseFascism.org's forum, open air forum, outdoors, called Trump Fascism Historical Erasure and the Battle Over Truth, very close to the site of George Washington's home when he was president, where he enslaved people and where that history is being actively erased even more than it was erased before by the Trump regime. And so this was a forum about the truth and the fight for the truth of the actual crimes and history of this country. 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My name is Sansara Taylor. I'm happy to be able to bring you this program this evening here on WPFW 89.9 FM in Washington, D.C., streaming around the world, WPFWFM.org. We're going to continue with this program. We're going next to the civil rights attorney, Michael Cord. He is a founder of Avenging the Ancestors Coalition, and he helped win the creation of the President's House Memorial after years of struggle in the first place that acknowledged the holding of slaves there. And he's been on the front lines of resisting the Trump regime's attempt to erase the truth about slavery from that very site. So let's listen now to Michael Cord.
3: That introduction, right now, and this is not hyperbole, right now, America is where Italy was shortly before 1922 under Mussolini. Right now in 2026, America is where Germany was right before 1933 under Hitler. And right now in 2026, America is where Spain was in 1939 under Franco. We look back at those times and we ask our parents and our grandparents and our great-grandparents, what did you do to resist? Your children, your grandchildren, your great-grandchildren are going to ask you, what did you do to resist? That's why I'm here tonight, because organizations like Refuse Fascism are the front line. Many people thought that there were guardrails to fascism in America. There are no governmental guardrails. There's the people, and that's you. I meant what I said at the outset, that your children and your grandchildren, your great-grandchildren are going to ask you, what did you do in 2026? And yeah, you can say you liked the social media post. You can say you signed the petition. You can say you came to a rally. But what the opponent, what the ops, what the enemies hate is agitation and organization. Do something. What I always try to do when I'm speaking to folks like you is I don't want to just preach to the choir. You all already know the stuff. We have to agree to do something once we leave. Do something. And again, it's not so much a question of what we do in our bubble, what we do in our ideological circle. Once again, it's to find out what the enemy doesn't want you to do. And that's exactly what you do. If you want to know how bad things are today, read or reread George Orwell's 1984, because it's happening in real time. In 1984, there was a passage that says, he who controls the past controls the future. He who controls the present controls the past. That's what's happening now. Trump believes that if he can erase slavery from the American story today in 2026, nobody will ever talk about it. It doesn't exist. But it does exist whether he says it does or not. But you got to push back. You got to resist. You got to do what the great Frederick Douglass said and what he meant when he said, organize, organize, organize. But more explicitly, as in June of 2002, our organization was founded. The short version of a very long story is that in 2002, the newspapers reported that the Liberty Bell Center, which was at 5th and Market, was going to move to 6th and Market. Okay, interesting. That same 2002 article indicated that the move was because it was too cramped at 5th and Market, moving to 6th and Market. We found out that 6th and Market is where America's first White House stood. Okay, Liberty Bell Center moving from 5th and Market to 6th and Market. 6th and Market is where America's first White House stood. Okay, interesting. But then we found out that George Washington, the first president of the United States of America, enslaved Black men, Black women, and Black children right here in Philadelphia at America's first White House. And my organization was founded because we wanted to tell the true folks, white folks primarily, Republicans almost exclusively, on the eve of the 250th anniversary of the birth of this country, they're going to talk about how patriotic they are, how much they love this country. But here's the thing. You can't love something or someone unless you know that thing or that person. You might think that because your husband, your wife, your significant other brings you roses every morning, that they're deserving of your love. But you didn't know that every night they're a serial killer. So you need to know the good, the bad, and the ugly about an organization, an entity, or a person before you say you love it. So all those who say they love America on the eve of its 250th, talk about the good if you want. How the founding fathers rose up against tyranny and defeated Britain. Talk about that. That's a good thing. But then you got to go to the bad thing, the mistreatment of women as second-class citizens. And then you got to talk about the ugly, the genocide of our red brothers and sisters and others, and the enslavement of our Black ancestors. You got to tell the truth, the whole truth, and nothing but the truth, while, like refusefascism.org.
0: That was civil rights attorney Michael Cord, who has been on the front lines of fighting first to have a memorial plaque that acknowledged the holding of slaves at the president's house where George Washington lived in Philadelphia when he was the first U.S. president. And after a huge battle to get that acknowledged under the Trump regime, that is being erased along with other erasure and attacks on the Smithsonian Museum and other teaching of the actual history of this country's founding in slavery and genocide and so much more. So that was Michael Cord. He was speaking at a forum that refusefascism.org held called Trump Fascism, Erasure of History and the Battle for the Truth. We're going to bring you more from that. But before I do, let me just say one more time how happy I am that we have this station, WPFW FM 89.9 in Washington, D.C., to bring you these programs, that we have this program, Liberation on Our Minds. My name is Sansara Taylor. I'm really happy to be back this evening, guest hosting, bringing you this forum from RefuseFascism.org that brought together such a beautiful diversity of voices, perspectives, knowledge, courage, truth. Next, we're going to hear from someone who was born in a U.S. concentration camp. A concentration camp in Arizona during World War II, where his family was imprisoned because of their Japanese ancestry. He's a Japanese-American civil rights organizer. His name is Masaru Edmund Nakawatasi, and he is going to bring alive from his own lived experience and broader knowledge how he sees the stakes involved in historical erasure.
4: Oh, I'm old, but I didn't realize how old until I found out that I was going to be on the panel with Dred Scott. It's a great honor, and it's a great honor to be surrounded by these two guys. But I also wanted to note that I probably am a demographic anomaly person here that was born in a concentration camp in the United States. It strengthened my character, obviously, but it is part of my experience and part of the general experience of Japanese Americans. And I think that that merits some focus here. And I wanted to note it and then also put it in a broader context. First of all, the internment or the incarceration, as I think it's gotten to be more common usage, follows in the historical line of the 1882 Asian Exclusion Act passed by a Congress which wanted Chinese to work on the railroads, and then they wanted them to get out of the country. They succeeded in one, didn't succeed in the other. But the internment has a content, a deeply rooted content that we should try to understand. Because the Exclusion Act also did a number of other things or was related to other things. One was to forbid citizenship for Chinese, Japanese, Filipinos who came to this country. My father was one of them, and that situation didn't change until 1953. So there's a long history here, and I don't think my father ever decided to become a citizen. I mean, I think I understand that. I didn't understand it as well 50 years ago, but I think he figured, screw you, I mean, essentially. So when we talk about solidarity, I think that that concept is also important when we talk about support. And one of the things that's happened to the national Japanese and Asian, other Asian American community is that their response in the face of efforts to round up Muslims and Arabs into camps. We know that experience. And I think that it's important to relate that. It's part of the historical memory of our communities. Despite the fact that I have no memory of the camps themselves, it is part of that broad historical memory. So that it gives me some pride to know that when the calls come out, as they inevitably seem to, that alien foreigners need to be rounded up and deported, usually among the first groups are the Japanese and Japanese American citizens, for example. And that's historical memories, and that's important. I want to note that another aspect of it, which is important, I've met a number of Japanese Americans over the years. Inevitably, you do when you're Japanese American. But one of the things that's quite striking is that there are quite a few conservative Japanese Americans. But when you talk about rounding up Muslim or Arab or repeating this experience for some other community, they're usually very much there as they have been. So they may be Republican, as some of them are, but they know what it means when people talk about deporting citizens or depriving citizens of their birthright citizenship. That's an important thing to note, and I think a number of us live under that cloud and appreciate the response that's happened. And I think it's going to play an even larger role in the coming months. I think the firepower on both sides of me here dealt with some of the important political questions, but I would like to emphasize two points. One is that come November and beyond, I think we're going to need one of the broadest national coalition politically that we've ever seen. And I examine nobody from communists to left-wing Marxists to liberal Democrats to moderates to anti-Trump Republicans and to independents, that we have to throw the rascals out. It's not just that we're talking about a particular human being, repulsive as he is. And it's not even an ideology, but it is a historical form, a mass that has been part of this country's history. To read that history is to read about people who opposed immigration from the first boat that landed here in the United States to probably the last plane that just came into Philadelphia. Anti-immigration is an ongoing threat of the xenophobia and the easy hatred that has been stirred by the right wing of this country. And that's one of the aspects of it that we have to be aware of. I would want to close on that note and to note that I'm the head of the board of a public history museum where I grew up in South Jersey. And it's been important there. I mean, it connects with other issues. I mean, you're talking about communities that were established, people that tell stories of their experiences as newly minted or non-minted Americans. And those are important. Somehow there's always been this notion that somehow we weren't quite American enough. And I think we have to disabuse that wrong assumption. I'd like to just close on that. I'm not saying anything different than anybody else here has said. We have to organize. We have to vote. We have to do whatever needs to be done and keep in motion. Thank you very much.
0: All these voices I've been bringing to you are from RefuseFascism.org's Open Air Forum, held in Philadelphia on June 26, steps away from where George Washington lived when he was president, where he enslaved human beings, and where that history is being actively erased by the Trump regime that is demanding the removal of the plaque that acknowledged the holding of slaves by the first U.S. president, the man we're told to exalt. So you just listened to a really brave voice, somebody who was born in a U.S. concentration camp, a civil rights organizer, Masaru Edmund Nakawatasi. Next, we want to move to the role of art and revolutionary art. We're going to hear from the revolutionary visual artist Dred Scott. Again, you're listening to WPFW 89.9 FM in Washington, D.C. My name is Sansara Taylor. This is Liberation on Our Minds. Going back now to Refuse Fascism's program, this is the artist Dred Scott.
5: Well, thank you for that. It's really great to be up here, and actually having Moss here is really incredible. When people talk about fascism a lot, they often go to Germany or Italy, and I'm actually going to talk about something around Italy. But the experience of Japanese Americans who were basically stripped of their humanity and interned and put in concentration camps is something that is conveniently forgotten, and it's really great to have you talk about that. It's also really true that a lot of Japanese Americans are standing up when other people are being demonized and deported and put in concentration camps, and more people need to do that. And it's really important when people say, well, this is actually America. What's happening now is not un-American. This is very American. So with that in mind, I'm going to actually requote George Orwell. Who controls the past controls the future. Who controls the present controls the past. And I'm going to quote it via Rage Against the Machine because they quoted it in Testify. It's actually important for what we're talking about now, why they are so afraid of a few signs on a building. It's kind of absurd with what they're doing if you don't understand actually what they're doing. A lot of people think that the culture wars are a distraction, but the battle over culture and history is a central element of fascism. It always has been. We're standing in the shadow of efforts of whether to foreground or erase key elements of the history of this country. America was founded on genocide and slavery. That's just a fact. Whether you actually erase that or whether you foreground that, and then what you go with when you do that is really important to how you understand the present. It's also a fact that the founding fathers, most of them were enslavers. That is just a fact. But if some people want to erase that, it has a lot about what they say about how they think about the present and who they're mobilizing in the present. Museum walls and labels are being scrutinized and rewritten by the White House. Exhibitions have been canceled. Works have been removed, so they have to be in line with Trump's visions and dictates. This rewriting of the past and the suppression of radical culture and promotion of fascist culture is a central element of fascism, and it always has been. Fascists like to have and create and cling to a mythic past. Trump's rallying cry was "Make America Great Again." This framing of this mythologizes a non-existent great America, a great past in America and American history, and it implicitly erases slavery, genocide, plunder, and oppression and struggle. Or actually, it openly embraces
6: those things. It's mythic and it plays to the emotions of the MAGA faithful. One of Trump's early moves, as Sam said, was the executive order of restoring truth and sanity to the American history. The order in part reads, quote, "The order directs the vice president in their capacity of, on the Smithsonian Board of Regents to work towards eliminating, quote, improper, divisive, or anti-American ideology, unquote, from the Smithsonian museums and programs." It also singles out an exhibit at the Smithsonian American Art Museum, The Shape of Power, Stories of Race and American Sculpture, as an example of shows that should be eliminated. Key elements of fascism in the U.S. are white supremacy and nationalism. America has always been racist, but the moves now are both a continuum of that legacy and a departure from it. They are fascist. America has always been brutal. It's enslaved people. It committed genocide, but it hasn't actually operated on the way that fascism is doing right now. They're serving an overall fascist framework. The white supremacy and nationalism are being used to serve that. The targeting of migrants, the suppression of Black votes, the forcing of 350,000 Black women out of work are the brutal edge of what this regime is doing. But this isn't supported by their assault on culture. The targeting of the exhibition Race and Power and the threats towards the National Museum of African American History and Culture, the Black Smithsonian, all reinforce white supremacy. These fascists don't view anybody that is not white as a real American. And your points on that is like, are we American enough? It's really true. And, you know, we're living in a time when they're actually talking about overturning the 14th Amendment. There's a ruling going to come down in the Supreme Court where they actually are ruling on birthright citizenship, which was written into the U.S. Constitution in the 14th Amendment at the end of the Civil War, which basically said that all Black people and anybody born here, whether they were free or slave, anybody born here is a citizen of the United States. That's a constitutional amendment that you could not have actually had, you know, modern day America without. And yet this Supreme Court is seriously debating to whether or not to overturn that at the stroke of an executive order. And so these fascists don't view anybody that's not white as a real American. Any history that addresses the racism of America not only undermines the modern day fascist aims, in their view, it is a not legitimate history. So it's not legitimate history to talk about enslavement by the president of the United States, George Washington. One of the first effects of this executive order that targeted the Smithsonian was to censor a show by an artist named Amy Sherald. Amy Sherald is a really celebrated American painter. She's fantastic. She's Black and radical. One of her paintings in this show that she was going to have, which was a survey of her work that was going to be at the Smithsonian, was a painting called Transforming Liberty. It was a picture of a trans person holding up, actually it was a roll of paper towels in the, like the Statue of Liberty. And it's a great painting. But the Smithsonian said, well, actually, you know, we have to have equal time for people that don't believe in LGBTQ rights. We have to have people denouncing the exhibit in the exhibit. And Amy Sherald was like, I'm not going to do that. I mean, exhibits are not debates. That's not what they are. And she had the courage to take this monumental, important show in her career and say, I'm not having it there. I'm pulling it out. We're not going to destroy the show and pretend that a MAGA-approved show of my work is okay. And so the Baltimore Museum of Art actually stepped forward to show the work, and it was celebrated. It's a really amazing show, and it went to the Whitney. It's a great show. Works like that, works by Black artists, are being erased from museums, and it's part of dehumanizing people and stripping them of their rights, much the way what happened to Japanese Americans, much the way which happened to Jews in 1936. In 1933, Hitler came to power. It was perfectly legal to be a citizen of Germany and be Jewish. By 1936, it was not. So funding cuts and other restrictions are limiting what is made and what can be shown. And beyond the direct federal mandate, other institutions are following suit. They're actually hearing what's being billowed from Washington and acting on their own. The University of North Texas shut down a show by Victor Quiñones because it was critical of ICE. Indiana University abruptly canceled the retrospective of Samia Halabi, who is a great Palestinian artist. And the thing that's really interesting, she was an alumnus of that institution, and she's principally an abstract artist. She's Palestinian, she's radical, she's a radical activist, but her art is abstract. And you wouldn't necessarily know much about Palestinian liberation or anything from that, except for possibly often she uses the colors of red, black, white, and green in her paintings, but they're abstract. But that was enough to say, well, you're Palestinian, so you cannot show here. Books by Toni Morrison are being pulled off the shelves, including at West Point, and yet Mein Kampf is being still kept on the shelf. And so my art, part of why I was invited to be on this panel, is my art actually reckons with the past and looks at how we get putting up billboards around the country. And Trump had been actually separating families and putting kids in prison, putting kids in concentration camp. And so I made this, and part of this artwork, it had an image of a slave auction from, I believe, 1832 or something like that. The billboard company, which you have to rent from, said, actually, we can't run this because it's not factually true. There are not currently any slave auction. And it's like, yeah, that's not the point. But this connection between legacy and history of slavery and family separations at that time, and the connection reactions to babies being put in jail and separated from their families at the border at this time was something that, people who control space of what we can see did not want you all and other people like you to see. What is the proper way to display a U.S. flag, which was mentioned by Sam, as an artwork that was an installation for audience participation that was actually outlawed by Congress, but it was an installation that consisted of four key elements. The first was a photo montage on the wall that had images, it had the text that says, what's the proper way to display a U.S. flag? Below that was an image of South Korean students burning American flags, and below that, and holding signs that said, Yankee, go home, son of a bitch. Below that was flag-draped coffins coming back from Vietnam in a troop transport. And then on the wall below that photo montage were a shelf that had books on it that people could write responses to that question. And below that was a 3x5-foot American flag, which people had the choice to stand on as they wrote their responses. And so the thing is, it wasn't just me saying, fuck America or fuck the flag. It was a lot of people given a choice. Do you stand on this rag as you write your responses to what this country is and what the U.S. flag represents? And so that's what was actually upsetting to the people in power and why Bush was actually upset at the world. Some people wrote things like, I'm a German girl. If we Germans carried on about our flag the way you all do, we would be called Nazis again. I think you have too much trouble about this flag. Other people said, you're fucked. Minorities get everything. Other people said, this flag I'm standing on stands for everything oppressive in the world, from the enslavement of Africans to the murder of indigenous people. A policeman killed my brother and then walked over to kick over his body to make sure the, quote, nigger was dead, unquote. Thank you for this opportunity, Dred Scott. And so there was a range of opinions, but some people, people like that who normally are not given a microphone and a platform to talk about what America is, people that are victimized by America, actually had equal standing to talk about the flag with George Bush, and George Bush did not like that. And so works like this are important for how we get free, and works like this are what they are trying to suppress with these executive orders. Because the executive order about the restoring sanity, the show that they targeted was a show principally of indigenous American artists and Puerto Rican American artists that were talking about America and how sculpture both has been used to oppress, but how they could actually flip the script and do radical art with it. But I will say, with what is the proper way to display a U.S. flag, this work hasn't been shown in the United States since 2007. There's a show that just closed that was actually a show of African-American uses of the American flag. They were thinking about showing this work, and I said, well, that'd be great. I'd love for you to do that. Let's figure it out. It's at the Driscoll Center, which is a sim that actually celebrates African-American art. Then they said, yeah, we talked to our provost. We can't do it on campus. We need to move it, but we got to find funding and yada, yada, yada. Anyway, eventually they chose not to show it or anything about it or mention it, even though I kept saying whatever restriction, we could show documentation, we could show some of my other work. They kept saying, yeah, no. And so this is a time when a Driscoll Center, a radical Black institution that's part of a state university, feels they cannot show work that is central to their mission. The last two works I'm going to talk about are A Man Was Lynched by Police Yesterday, which it took a banner that the NAACP used to have hanging out of their national headquarters from 1920 to 1936 or 38, anytime the day after somebody was lynched. It was part of an anti-lynching campaign. So their flag read, A Man Was Lynched Yesterday, and I updated it because I knew that all Black families and Latino families, when our kids get to 12, 13, 14 years old, we have a conversation with our children about how to survive an encounter with the police. And so even though Black people are not, basically have not been lynched in this country since 1965, by and large, there are a few lynchings that do happen, but it's not a mass social phenomena. Police have inherited the role that lynch mob terror played from 1865 up to 1965. Well, a lot of my work, it shows the continuum of how the past sets the stage for the present, but resides in the present in new form. And with that, that's a lead into slave rebellion reenactment, which reenacted the largest rebellion of enslaved people in the history of the United States. That work had 350 reenactors who marched for 24 miles on the outskirts of New Orleans in period costume, as if we were in 1811 costume. We all had muskets, machetes, sickles, and sabers. We chanted, on to New Orleans, freedom or death. We're going to end slavery. Join us. If you were coming from work or coming home from shopping and you saw 350 Black and Indigenous people, 25 of them on horses, you were like, what the hell am I looking at? And in that space, you could rethink what you thought you understood about American history. Part of why is people were fighting to get free from enslavement. This rebellion actually had a chance of success, and they were aiming to overthrow the system of enslavement and set up an African republic in the New World and all of what is modern-day Louisiana. That was a radical vision of how people get free. They were not lobbying Congress. They were not setting up a super PAC. They were not trying to get a little bit of change, maybe only get Monday to Friday, but not on Saturday and Sunday. They said, no, we actually have to take our destiny into our own hands and overthrow this. That vision of understanding both that slave rebellion is central to understanding slavery, that people fought back, and that perhaps the descendants of people who were enslaved could also be freedom fighters. Maybe we can be freedom fighters too. And so in this attempt to erase talk slavery, the thing is, you know, they say, well, one of the reasons we have to do that is could white people feel uncomfortable? Well, first off, who cares about the feelings of black kids? But more importantly, why do white people have to side with enslavers? Why can't they side with the people who stood with John Brown? You know, why can't they say, we'll be with the abolitionists. We're not going to stand with enslavers. I don't have to be an enslaver because I'm white. I don't have to be a capitalist because I'm white. We can actually say we want to get rid of a system that is degrading, dehumanizing, demoralizing, and is an impediment to people moving forward. And I will kind of end on two quick things. One is that I'm part of an organization called Fall of Freedom, which is organizing artists to use our art to stand up to fascism and censorship. On October 2nd, 3rd, and 4th, there's going to be art all over the country, whether you're musicians or poets or visual artists or literary artists or theater makers in places all around the country. If you are an artist, you should be showing your work, putting it to the public, demand that your spaces show this work, and we'll just leave it on that. Okay.
0: That was Dred Scott, the revolutionary artist. You can find his work or representations of his work at his website, dredscott.net. He was speaking at a Refuse Fascism open air forum in Philadelphia, taking on the erasure of history by the Trump regime. And we're going to continue with this. We open tonight's program with Sam Goldman. She's a leader in refusefascism.org. And we're going to go back to her voice because she had quite a bit to say, not only on history and what the erasure of history reveals about the nature of this Trump fascist regime, but also about what is demanded of us. You're going to hear Sam Goldman's perspective on that from refusefascism.org. Let's listen.
1: Thanks so much, Dred. And I also want to take this opportunity to thank everyone who contributed to make sure that we had a way to display Dred's work. It's greatly appreciated. And people that want to do more of that kind of thing should go to refusefascism.org. I want to thank you all for speaking tonight. Each of you have brought forward some really important points and understanding, and I want to thank all of you for being part of this conversation. We've heard why this regime is attacking Black history, museums, education, and the honest telling of this country's past, but I want to end by asking two questions. What does all of this tell us about the kind of regime we're confronting? And if we answer that honestly, what does this moment demand of us now? The Trump regime tells us they are making America great again. We should take them seriously. They are trying to make an America that is not simply a restoration of the 1950s, as awful as that was for so many. No, they are going for an America that exalts white supremacy, patriarchy, Christian nationalism, conquest, and empire. An America where Black people and women knew their place, where LGBTQ people are erased from public society, and where the great struggles that expanded rights and transformed the society are violently reversed, such that any resistance or any other world becomes unimaginable. They know that they cannot convince the majority of people that this is good. So they are fabricating a narrative where their fascist future seems natural and inevitable. They are wrong. That's why they have to erase history. You cannot foment and rely upon aggressive revanchism and great replacement theory while also honestly telling the truth about slavery, Reconstruction, Indigenous genocide, Jim Crow, putting Japanese in concentration camps, and on the other hand, telling the histories of movements for civil and human rights. You cannot convince people that non-white immigrants are poisoning the blood of America while teaching the truth about who built this country and who has always been denied the supposed promises of its founding. That's why the assault on Black history is inseparable from the all-out assault on Black voting rights. That's why restoring Confederate symbols goes hand in hand with concentration camps. That's why banning books goes hand in hand with ICE Gestapo gunning down, murdering people who defend our immigrant siblings. These are not separate battles. They are different fronts of one fascist project. And we have to recognize what time it is. Not where things might go someday, but where we are right now. now. Yesterday, the Supreme Court empowered this regime to shut the door on people seeking asylum, another step in dispensing with the law and stripping human beings of rights, protections, humanity. They enabled the regime to carry out what might be the largest de-documentation in U.S. history, stripping 350,000 Haitians of their legal status. They are openly preparing to rig, to steal elections, and mobilizing their rabid racist base to reject any election they lose. They are expanding the machinery of political repression. We will find you and kill you is literally Trump's message to those who dare to resist. We are seeing the Prairie Land model emerge, using the language of terrorism to criminalize dissent, manufacture conspiracy cases, and intimidate people into silence. The counterterrorism apparatus is increasingly being churned inward towards the enemy from within, where not only protesting the regime is forbidden, but even thinking that the regime deems challenging can put you behind bars for decades. And if you don't believe me, I encourage you to look into the Prairie Land case and find out what transporting literature has resulted in the sentencing of. This is fascist consolidation. Every day this regime remains in power is not simply another day of suffering. Although let's be clear, this suffering is immense. Every day it remains in power is another day their cruel and brutal future is locked into place. Another day in which concentration camps expand, political repression deepens, and those who refuse to submit are killed, locked up, or brought to their knees. Another day in which millions are conditioned to accept what they once would have found unthinkable. Another day in which this white supremacist, male supremacist, American supremacist, anti-scientific, Christian fascist regime, whose power, let's be clear, is exercised through deliberate terror and cruelty against real and imagined enemies, against anyone it sees resisting or capable of resisting, its project of fascist domination becomes more locked in. It is not simply that conditions get worse, although if this continues, they will. It is that the regime becomes more entrenched. The institutions that people hope will save them are transformed into tools of fascist rule. The avenues of opposition or redress are eliminated or rendered meaningless. The cost of resistance becomes higher. The possibilities for stopping the regime more difficult, more deadly. There can be a point where it is, in a very real sense, too late. Too late because the mechanisms to stop it have been dismantled or transformed into mechanisms of repression. And because this terror, this dehumanization becomes normalized, there is are still looking for an easy way out, some painless way that doesn't require any sacrifice or discomfort. People say, be realistic. But what is realistic? Waiting for and relying on elections that this regime is openly rigging, preparing to steal, and has already made clear it will refuse to accept if it loses? That is not being real. That is a losing strategy. Those directing people to place their hopes in the next election, all their time, their energy, their funds, they are not preparing people to stop fascism. They are preparing them. They are preparing you to live with it. They are asking people to trust institutions that have failed to stop fascism's advance and a Democratic Party that has repeatedly shown itself unwilling to wage the kind of struggle this moment demands. I'm sorry, that is not being real. That is a losing strategy. Staying quiet, hoping to save your own skin while other human beings are rounded up in your name, while others are sentenced to 30 years for moving literature, that is not being realistic. That is immoral. That is a losing strategy. Hoping someone else will stop fascism while you accommodate yourself to it, while you focus on yours, your family, your safety, that is not realistic. That is unconscionable. That is a losing strategy. Inflation emboldens it. Every day this regime remains in power, deepens it. That is why Trump must go now, must be seen, heard, and felt everywhere, not simply as a slogan, although it is, but as a political demand of millions, gaining force as a dividing line between accepting fascism and stopping it, a pole around which people who hunger for justice can gather. Because if a rapidly changing political situation jolts millions into mass nonviolent resistance, and history tells us those moments do happen, they shouldn't be quickly absorbed. People shouldn't go out and only find voices telling them to wait for another election or their trust institutions that are already being dismantled. No, such a rising united around the demand that the Trump fascist regime must go now and nothing less. That could change the political equation, deepening divisions among those in power and creating the conditions to force this regime from power. A movement of people with clarity, clarity about what fascism is, about why this regime must be driven from power, about the only strategy capable of making that possible. And I'm sorry, Sam, I missed it. What's the strategy? It's disrupting business as usual until the regime faces a profound crisis of legitimacy, one in which millions acting nonviolently and in concert become an undeniable force, compelling the removal of the Trump fascist regime for the threat it poses to humanity's future. We need a movement grounded in a moral commitment. In the name of humanity, we refuse to accept a fascist America. If what you've heard tonight resonates with you, don't let it end here. Spread the demand. Spread and discuss our statement and donate generously for events like this to get the demand on the walls, on the streets and social media and media everywhere. Everywhere decent people gather and everywhere the regime is carrying out its program and people are fighting back. We are working now to ensure that when historical crossroads open up, and it often does suddenly, for example, in the event that he steals the midterms, millions find not confusion, not accommodation, but an organization, a clear demand, a clear direction, and a movement worthy of this moment, demanding and settling for nothing less. Trump must go now.
0: 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My name is Sansara Taylor, and this is Liberation on Our Minds. We've been listening to an open-air forum called Trump Fascism, the Erasure of History and the Battle for the Truth, hosted by RefuseFascism.org. You just heard from Sam Goldman. She is one of the leaders of Refuse Fascism. She is the host of the RefuseFascism.org podcast, which you can find on Apple Podcasts or wherever you listen to your podcasts. I really recommend it. For the final portion of this open-air forum, we're going to hear a bit of the exchange that was held between Sam Goldman, who moderated, and some of the other panelists. You're going to hear her ask a couple questions and hear from the revolutionary artist Dred Scott and the civil rights attorney Michael Cord responding.
1: I wanted to thank you all for being here. And there was one question that I've been thinking about and others have been thinking about that was in the program, and I wanted to lift up a little bit more, which is, why is the attacks on Black history and liberation struggles, why are they such central target for suppression?
6: I mean, it's central part of the fascist program is actually white supremacy. I think all spoken in a range of ways to why, if you're going to actually institute a more openly racist, cruel, vicious form of rule in which, you know, looks more like 1820 than 1999 or 2026 or something like that, actually having a understanding that people thought differently, that there were Black people who wrote that escaped enslavement, that fought against it. People just hear the Frederick Douglass 4th of July speech, which was actually given on the 5th of July, but what to this American slave is your 4th of July? It's a day that reminds him of the cruel brutality of this country. It's a shameless hypocrisy. If people understand and see that, they will be less inclined to actually go along with basically re-enslaving Black people. There's an artwork I'm working on now, and I want to actually work with a radical veteran. And I was talking with a guy who was fighting in Afghanistan, and through that, he became radicalized. And one of the Marines actually is a gung-ho American and then realized he was on the wrong side and doing monstrous things. But he didn't really have a full critique of America until he got back. And he said he got the GI Bill. And on the GI Bill, he read books, including Howard Zinn's The People's History of the United States. And it was a history that he hadn't heard before. He did not know that. He grew up in a town that was not how people taught. And so those histories of people's resistance, people's history, actually took somebody who was a tool for U.S. imperialism and turned them into a fighter against U.S. imperialism. And that's actually what people are afraid of. They're afraid if you actually see that people were enslaved by this, that America was not a country of democracy. It was a country founded on slavery and genocide, that the president of the United States was the president because he was the largest, richest person owning over 300 human beings. And that on top of it, some of those human beings escaped. Then you'll have a different view of what's going on now when the Proud Boys come and storm the Capitol and try and say that Trump, they had the election stolen from him, and say, no, you are a bunch of racist thugs who are trying to build up Confederate monuments to people who were enslavers. Why do we want want to go back that. That's a backwards-looking, futile, outmoded idea, and we're looking to the future. So
3: I think that's a great question. And the answer, I believe, we discussed, I did, Fred did. But when we look at 1984, that's where the question was really answered. First of all, you might ask yourself, why would this president want to erase the past? Why would any fascist want to erase the past? The answer comes from George Orwell in his response, who controls the past controls the future. Who controls the present controls the past. In order for Trump and all fascists to create a new future, they got to destroy the old past. We can't know that 56 white male property owners signed the Declaration of Independence. We can't know that 75% of them, 41, were involved in the slave trade. We can't know that George Washington enslaved 316 black men, women, and children at his Mount Vernon, Virginia plantation. We can't know that he illegally enslaved 9 of them right here in Philadelphia. We can't know that George Washington didn't have wooden teeth, but as his Philadelphia dentist pointed out, in 1789, they were, quote, yanked from the heads of his slaves. Even the Mount Vernon Ladies Association, which for 2 decades denied that George Washington's teeth were yanked from the heads of my ancestors, finally conceded 2 years ago. But here's what they said. Yeah, he did have black folks' teeth, but he paid them for it. He bought them, he sold them, he raped them, he enslaved them, but he paid them for the teeth. All those things I just pointed out to you, they contradict a different fascist new America.
0: Wow, we've reached the end of the hour so quickly. We've been listening to a public forum by refusefascism.org called Trump Fascism, Historical Erasure and the Battle Over Truth, held on June 26th in Philadelphia. 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

26th from 4 until 6 in the afternoon, including live jazz music by local artists. There will be a performance by Washington pianist Janelle Gill leading a trio, with opening set by bassist vocalist Zoe Jorgensen accompanied by guitarist Parker Spears. More information about attending this event is on our homepage, wpfw.org. 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
2: 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I had another DJ name, which I thought about. And if you know the show, you know I always come in with an alias. This is the original Derek Weston Brown, as I said before. And so I was going to be DJ Field Trip or DJ Block Party. But I've been teaching summer school these past, this is week number 3. And I've done a lot of talking. And so I think I'm just going to let the music speak for itself this evening. I got a lot of new to me music that I'm going to play. So I hope you enjoy the music and we're going to have some fun. Welcome to Soul Conversations, Leaders of the New Cool, Soul Convo Radio. Let's go.

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